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6: So here we are, 5 months later. The strait is closed. The ceasefire hasn't just disintegrated. This war is now spiraling out of control again.
7: Defense Secretary Pete Hegseth faced the Senate today requesting more money to fund the Iran war.
0: For Tuesday, July 21st, this is All Things Considered from NPR News.
7: I'm Juana Summers.
0: And I'm Ilsa Chang. The White House announced new 50% tariffs on a variety of Canadian goods this week.
7: The president claims Canada has discriminated against the U.S. in key industries.
8: No one has retaliated against us except China and Canada, so we're taking a targeted measure to counter that retaliation.
0: And NPR's Bobby Carter brings us the best R&B entries from this year's Tiny Desk Contest.
9: It's just really, really

0: From NPR News in Washington, I'm Ryland Barton. Ukraine's President Volodymyr Zelensky has fired the country's top military commander following days of protests against the general. As NPR's Greg Myrie reports, this is the second major shakeup to the military leadership in the past week.
1: In a late-night social media post, President Zelensky dismissed the head of the armed forces, General Oleksandr Sirsky. The general, age 60, was credited with winning several key battles in recent years. But he's also a Soviet-trained officer who favored rigid battlefield tactics. He clashed with the popular defense minister, 35-year-old Mikhailo Fedorov, a leading advocate of innovative drone warfare. Zelensky fired Fedorov last week. That ignited the protests in support of Fedorov and against the general. These moves create uncertainty at a moment when Ukraine has regained momentum in the war. Zelensky has named a new general to lead the military, but still has an acting defense minister for now. Greg Myrie, NPR News, Kyiv.
0: President Trump's pick for Director of National Intelligence is moving to the next stage of his confirmation process, a vote before the full Senate. Jay Clayton was recommended by the Senate Intelligence Committee in a 9-8 narrow party line vote that reflects the partisan divide over the sensitive post. NPR's Eric McDaniel has more.
2: Committee Chair Republican Tom Cotton of Arkansas says in a statement, quote, Jay Clayton is a highly qualified nominee with deep experience combating a wide range of national security threats. During his confirmation hearing last week, Democrats repeatedly pressed Clayton to acknowledge that President Trump lost the 2020 presidential election. Clayton refused to engage. Trump's acting intel chief, Bill Pulte, has no intelligence background and has been assailed by Democrats who say he used his role as director of the Federal Housing Finance Agency to weaponize records against the president's opponents. Clayton can be confirmed in the full Senate without Democratic support. Eric McDaniel, NPR News, Washington.
0: The Trump administration is pausing $1 billion in federal Medicaid payments to Minnesota and California over alleged fraud concerns. Federal officials say they'll withhold payments until the states verify that certain Medicaid claims meet federal requirements. Erica Zurich from member station Minnesota Public Radio reports.
3: Minnesota officials say the $200 million federal officials are withholding makes this the third time payments have been delayed over alleged fraud in health programs. In a written statement, Minnesota Department of Human Services Temporary Commissioner John Connolly says federal officials haven't provided an explanation on how the deferral amount was calculated. The state says it has cooperated with the federal government to prevent the misuse of health funds. California's Governor Gavin Newsom posted on X that the state is being targeted for political reasons and not because of fraud. For NPR News, I'm Erica Zurich in St. Paul.
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4: For NSPR News, I'm Ken DeVol. A father and son made their first court appearance yesterday on federal kidnapping charges tied to a hostage ordeal in the Shasta Trinity National Forest last week. New records detail what the two Forest Service workers were doing there and the alleged role each man played. NSPR's Andre Bayek reports.
5: An FBI affidavit says the women were studying frog habitat when suspect Joseph Henriksen approached with an AR-15-style rifle, zip-tied their wrists, and forced them into a trailer. One woman told investigators Joseph's son, Phoenix, kept watch when Joseph was outside. The affidavit also says Joseph drove one woman several miles toward Lake Siskiyou. He used her phone to leave a voicemail for an acquaintance, saying he had two biologists hostage and asked for an FBI agent. The workers were ultimately released after hours of negotiations. No motive has been announced. Phoenix's defense attorney declined to comment. Joseph's attorney couldn't be reached before deadline. In Chico, I'm Andre Bayek.
4: And police arrested the president of Paradise High School Sports Boosters Club yesterday on suspicion of felony embezzlement. Paradise police say 53-year-old Shannon Monk-Pusau is accused of stealing thousands of dollars raised for school sports. The school also lists Monk-Pusau as its boys' wrestling coach. He was booked into Butte County Jail with bail set at $15,000. It was unclear whether he had an attorney. And later in All Things Considered, we'll update you on the Biscar fire burning in Lassen County. For NSPR News, I'm Ken DeVol.
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1: Some lawmakers are raising concerns about conditions for people with disabilities in ICE detention. 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
2: 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They were sad.
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3: 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I'm Elisa Towsey. 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
7: Years old and just said goodbye to my parents after they've dropped me off at the University of Iowa dorms for summer sleepaway genetics camp. I am so excited. I'm going to stay up late talking to my roommate, hang out with friends whenever I want to, plus we're going to learn about mitosis and meiosis and Mendel and mutations and how can this possibly not go well.
8: 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I'm Samuel James, and in this hour, stories of people walking the walk and finding their path.
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10: Live from NPR News, I'm Giles Snyder. Defense Secretary Pete Hegseth on Capitol Hill Tuesday facing lawmakers for the first time since heavy bombings resumed against targets in Iran. Hegseth told members of the Senate Appropriations Committee that the Iran war has cost $37.5 billion so far. And he clashed with Democrats, including Michigan Senator Gary Peters, as he sought billions more in emergency funding.
11: If you listen to my comments, you would have heard me say how amazing our warfighters are.
12: I heard failure. I heard exactly what you said.
11: I will tell you how I use the word
12: exactly
11: failure, because I use the word failure to their leaders. You, sir, are the failure.
10: With Hegseth on Capitol Hill, the U.S. military said today it has identified the remains of a third service member killed in Friday's attack on a base in Jordan. The confirmation brings a death toll to 18 since the Iran war began. A U.S. attorney in Seattle suing over his removal. NPR's Kerry Johnson reports he was appointed by federal judges this month, only to be fired by President Trump the same.

0: PRX, this is the Moth Radio Hour. I'm your host, Samuel James. This time, we have stories of people walking the walk, some on their own, some with some help, and others who, let's just say, need a little extra nudge. We have stories of uniquely awkward situations, unrequited love, the search for beauty, and what it's like to have a crush on a classmate when your mom is the teacher. We start with a story from one of the Moth's Grand Slam events in Boston, where we partner with PRX and local public radio station WBUR. Here's Kristen Lee, live at the Moth.
1: I'm 13 years old and just said goodbye to my parents after they've dropped me off at the University of Iowa dorms for summer sleepaway genetics camp. I am so excited. I'm going to stay up late talking to my roommate, hang out with friends whenever I want to. Plus, we're going to learn about mitosis and meiosis and Mendel and mutations and how can this possibly not go well.

0: When I get back up to my room, my roommate Megan has just moved in, and the first thing she says to me is, I knew you were going to be friends from the moment I saw the clothes hanging in your closet. That's a little odd, but at least she likes me. And that first day, a small crew of girls forms around Megan and me, and I'm so excited I've already made my friends. The first week of camp is a paradise of biology. We make 3D models of the double helix structure of DNA, lining up those A's and T's and C's and G's. We transcribe DNA sequences into RNA and translate that into amino acids and protein structures. And I feel like we've been given the secret code of life, which we have. I geek out over Punnett square problem sets and mapping pedigrees, shading those circles and squares to show how a disease is transmitted through a family. Classic summer camp activities. It's the best. I have to admit, though, I'm getting some weird vibes from my new friends. Every morning as we walk through the university quad on the way to class, Heather makes fun of my hair and teases me about the keychains on my backpack. Tori scribbles on my homework and crumples it up. Megan starts borrowing my stuff without asking, and I find notes on my desk written in my eyeliner that say, I'm wearing your sandals today. But it's okay. I know how to deal with people like this. 13 years growing up as a Chinese American girl in Iowa have taught me how to fit in as an interloper. Be super nice, erase my own personality, go with the flow. It's never failed me before, and surely it's not going to fail me at nerd camp, where by definition, no one here is too cool for school. So I keep trying to be as agreeable and accommodating as possible. At the end of the first week of camp, we're playing a game in class that requires other people to help us solve our mystery genotypes. This involves passing slips of paper to our friends with questions on them, like, if I had a kid with someone who has attached earlobes, is it possible that our kids could have attached earlobes too? And if the answer is no, then I know that I'm homozygous for the autosomal dominant trait of having detached earlobes. Super simple. But during the game, my friends, instead of passing back real answers to me on the slips of paper, they write, why are you so ugly? And you're stupid. And at the end of the game, I'm the only one who hasn't been able to figure out my genotype. As the classroom empties out, I sit in my chair and I rack my brain, trying to think of what I've done to offend Megan and Tori and Heather and the others. And I really can't think of anything. But I hope that maybe this is just some weird hazing ritual. Maybe if I weather anything that they throw at me, they'll finally accept me. So I trail along behind them to the cafeteria. We set our trays down at the same table where we always sit. And the other girls pass around a look. And Megan says, I have a story to tell. Last summer at camp, and there was this girl who no one liked, and she kept trying to hang out with us, and we didn't know how to get rid of her. Heat floods my face. Thus far, I have refused to read the signals that these girls have been sending me because I'm under the mistaken impression that ignoring meanness in other people is the nice thing to do and will make it go away. But now Megan here has told such an obvious parable that she's basically forcing me to read between the lines. I know she's talking about me. I know I'm not wanted. I get up quickly, bust my tray without having eaten, walk back to my room, but I can't even take refuge there because soon Megan and the other girls go back there to hang out, and I don't want them to see me crying. But I have a new problem. Tonight is the Friday night dance, and the last thing I want to do is go to a dance without any friends. So I ask the camp counselor if I can just stay in my room and read a book, but she says no. So I go out on the hall, new plan, ask a random girl if I can use her dorm room phone. I unspool the cord as long as it can go to try to get some privacy, and I call my mom and I say, Mom, please come pick me up. I am done with camp. Because you see, I live 10 minutes away. I live in Iowa City where camp occurs. There is no reason for me to stay in this place for another week. But my mom says no. So my last plan is just to hide in a corner of this girl's room and try not to cry until the time of the dance. I shuffle off to the dance alone, and in the dorm basement, 90s tunes are pumping. Wannabe by the Spice Girls, Everybody by Backstreet Boys. And in my normal life, I'm too self-conscious to really be much of a dancer, but tonight I'm like, what the heck? I don't know anybody here who I care about. Why not let loose? Because these girls' rejection of me, yeah, it's kind of broken me, but it's also freed me. Because why contort myself into something else when it's not going to make people like me? Why not just be myself? So I let the music take over, and I dance. I get pulled into this big dance circle, and everyone around me is smiling, and I'm feeling the beat, and soon I'm smiling too. So when the camp counselor taps me on the shoulder and says, "Hey, your mom's here," I'm like, "What? Why is my mom here?" And then I remember that a few hours ago I was bawling and asking to go home. I end up staying at camp. I do learn very cool stuff about mitosis and meiosis and mutations in Mendel. And I make new friends who are nice, normal people. But I never forget that there really are mean people in this world. And you can't always win them over with kindness. But you don't have to let them crush your spirit. Thank you.
1: That was Kristen Lee. Kristen is an avid reader, book reviewer, and aspiring writer who lives in Cambridge, Massachusetts with her partner, three children, and a mini golden doodle, Fluffy. Kristen ended up working in a genetics research lab during summers in high school and went on to major in biology in college, which eventually led to medical school. You can see a picture of Kristen and Fluffy on our website, themoth.org. Maura Schneider shared this next story on another Grand Slam stage, this one at the Lincoln Theater in Washington, D.C., where we partner with local public radio station WAMU. Just a note, Maura alludes to teenage sexual awakening. It's all very innocent, but just wanted to mention. Here's Maura Schneider, live at the Moth.
2: I once lived in a world where sex was only practiced between two consenting Barbie dolls. My best friend Emily and I spent so many unsupervised hours when we were seven in her basement, kneeling in front of Barbie's dream house and carefully unvelcroing blouses and pressing nippleless boobs against chiseled chests and giggling. And then when we were eight, the summer we were eight, we emerged from that dark basement and realized, we went to the pool, and we realized that non-plastic living boys could also make us giggle. We would whisper about the cutest ones and laugh when they belly flopped or tried to eat a whole hot dog in one bite. And there was one boy who ruled them all. This muscly blonde middle schooler named Scott. When he was there, I felt like there was a magnet in my chest pulling me towards him. And he was so beautiful. It was like the world was brighter and better when he was there. Emily liked him too, my best friend. And so we would tread water next to him, trying to get his attention. And she was really bold. So she'd say things like, "Looks like that modeling contract's going to come through, Scott." Or, "Time my underwater handstand." I was really shy. I would try and talk, but I would just stare at him, hoping that that would evolve into a romantic relationship. Instead, Scott, after a week of being these perpetual giggling shadows next to him, Scott got tired of it, and he pushed us away from him in the pool and yelled, "Ugh, you guys are so annoying, just leave me alone." I was heartbroken. Emily and I gathered up our stuff and ran back to her house, and once we have changed, we went back down to the basement, where we were just seething with anger. See, we'd been playing relationships for years now with dolls and stories and movies, and the girl and the boy always get together. We had no framework for rejection. And before I go on, I just want to remind you that there are a lot of adults in the world who do not know how to handle rejection without lashing out, and I still had 12 of my baby teeth. So we started plotting, like, I wanted to take that pain and get it out of me and on to Scott. And I do not know why, but the solution was a letter. A sexy letter. A sexy prank letter. We would write a letter and sign it from a made-up name, and it would drive him crazy, and he would never be able to find her, so we'd win. So we started writing. Emily had better handwriting, so she was doing most of the writing, and she was coming up with some real good lines about butts. And I was inspired by all of those hours of research at Barbie's dream house. I said, write this down. I want to get naked and hug and kiss you. It was the best. And we signed it Love Sally because we thought that was the sexiest woman's name. We ran over to his house and like jammed it in the mail slot when the coast was clear. And then we ran home and played it cool. And because I was 8, the next morning, I had basically forgotten about it. And I was playing dolls in my second floor bedroom. And I looked out the window, and there's Scott marching down the street with his brother, and he's holding the letter. My mom was working. My sister was watching us. She and Scott were the same year in school, and I shouted down to her, don't let him in! But, okay, my sister's awesome, but she was, like, not very cool in school, and Scott was, and she chose status over sisterhood and escorted him upstairs. And I panicked and ran to the bathroom to hide, but our bathroom door didn't lock, so I had to, like, jam my shoulder against the wall, against the door, and Scott and his brother and my own sister are pushing on the other side. And but I've got a lot of adrenaline, so I'm holding my own. And every once in a while, the door pops open, and Scott and I make eye contact in the mirror. He's still so cute. And I pop it back, and he starts interrogating me, and I'm denying everything, everything. And it's the longest conversation that we've ever had. And then he's like, who's Sally? Who's Sally? And I'm like, I don't know. I don't know. And then he says, who's Sally? And I say, I think she goes to Emily's school. He leaves. He goes down. And I'm like, oh my God. He bought it. I'm in the clear. And then I think, dang, I sold out my best friend like really quick. And then I'm like, can we still have that romantic relationship? Well, surprise. It was not over. Scott's mom called my mom and Emily's mom, and they had what must have been the most awkward conversation my mom has ever had as a mom. And afterwards, she came home and came up to my room and sat on my bed and said, Maura, do you have any questions about your body or your feelings? And I'm like, oh my God, no, no, I don't want to talk about this. But when I open my mouth, I just start crying. And I'm embarrassed and I know I'm in trouble, but I started this summer thinking that sex was just a game that you played with dolls. And then in the last 24 hours, I had burst into this world of shame and rejection and erotic revenge letters. And now everybody in my neighborhood knew that I knew what sex was. And I realized once you go into that world, you can never go back. Thank you.
1: Maura Schneider is a writer and illustrator living in Fredericksburg, Virginia. Her graphic essays have appeared in The Believer and No Tokens Journal. She is currently working on a graphic memoir about sexuality, consent, and caregiving. What I love about Maura's story is not just the sudden realization that she's in over her head, but that she's got to stay there a while. Maura told me that she wishes she'd learned earlier not to be so scared of embarrassing herself, but the absolute lack of control that comes with parenting encouraged her back to that place of bold, gut-driven risk-taking that gave her the nerve to get up on the Moth stage at her first slam and win.

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0: This is the Moth Radio Hour from PRX. I'm Samuel James. As I was listening back to these stories, I was reminded that walking the walk doesn't just show others who you are. Along the way, it can reveal who you should be, who you can be, and who you want to be. And sometimes, even more than that, like with our next storyteller, Kaya Jarvis. They shared their story at a showcase we produced featuring stories from women and girls that we presented in partnership with the Kate Spade Foundation in New York. A quick note that this story references an eating disorder. Here's Kaya Jarvis.
1: In March of 2020, my parents drove me and my sister from our New York City apartment upstate to spend quarantine in a little cabin. It was heated by a fireplace. For the first 2 months, it didn't have running water, so we had to use our neighbor's hose to brush our teeth and take showers. It was very tight and cramped, and like everyone else, we were kind of going crazy. We were fighting a lot. I was finishing eighth grade at the time. I didn't want to be stuck in a house with my family. My sister didn't want to be stuck in a house with the family. My parents didn't want us to be stuck in a house together or with us, and it was a lot. And throughout eighth grade, you know, I felt very isolated and insecure, and I didn't feel very connected to the people around me. And I was going through a lot of depression and anxiety. And this got really heightened in quarantine because I had more time to just sit with my thoughts, and I didn't have the distractions of taking the subway and always being surrounded by people and things to take me away from what I was feeling. And, you know, throughout my life, I've always kind of dealt with bad feelings with food. You know, if I'm having a bad day, I would eat something that made me feel really good and happy. But in eighth grade, I kind of approached food in a very different way. Instead of eating something that made me happy, I would restrict to take my mind off of things that were causing me stress and to give me something else to focus on. And this progressed a lot in quarantine to the point where all I could think about was food and what I would eat and what I would not eat and how many calories I wanted to eat and how much I weighed and what I looked like. And this got worse and worse throughout quarantine, and I couldn't think about anything else. And my mom wanted us to really connect, and so she started making these really elaborate dinners a couple of times a week, and she would make us all get off of our phones and sit us down at the table and present us with roasted vegetables and salad and pasta and whatever she could come up with, and have us all eat there and sit together. But these dinners didn't really help me, and they made me feel very stressed out because I would look at this plate in front of me and not be able to eat it. And I would try to hide it from my parents, but at one point I couldn't hide it from them. So I had to sit my mom down and tell her that I had an eating disorder and that I needed some help with it. And so my parents were very supportive, and they signed me up for therapy, and my mom started driving me down to a doctor's in Manhattan once a week, where I would get weighed, and I would have to list everything that I ate that day and everything that I'd eaten that week. And I was very lucky to have this help, but I also felt very watched and in trouble, and like I was doing something wrong, which I was, but I also couldn't really tell that I was doing something wrong at the time. And, you know, this went on. I kept on going to these doctor's appointments. I kept on having therapy, but it wasn't really helping that much because I still felt really isolated and disconnected. And one time, while my mom was driving me to the doctor's appointment, she brings up my friend Lana. And she's like, hey, why don't you reach out to Lana and ask her to hang out? You know, she lives right by the doctor's. You guys could go to the park. It might be nice for you to talk to someone outside of the four family members that you're stuck in a house with. So I reached out to Lana. And Lana was one of the only other black girls in our mostly white Upper West Side middle school. So we always had this connection that I didn't really feel with any of my white friends. And we always understood each other on a deeper level. And I reached out to Lana, and we made plans. And throughout quarantine, she was one of the only people I ever actually stayed in contact with. I was kind of isolating myself from school and my friends, and even my family, because all I could think about was food. And so I reach out to Lana, and we make plans to hang out, and I'm really excited. And the next week, I go to the doctor's appointment. It's very cold in there, and the doctor isn't very nice, and I'm being weighed, and I feel very watched again. But I know I'm going to see my friend in a couple of hours. So I make my way from the doctor's appointment. I walk 10 blocks to her house. But as I'm walking over to her house, it hits me that I'm sick, and I have an eating disorder. And when you hang out with people, you're supposed to eat, and you're supposed to have fun eating, and you're supposed to talk with each other and not focus on the food. But all I could focus on at the time was food. So I'm making my way over to her house, and I'm very excited, but I'm also deeply, deeply stressed. But I pick her up, and we do a little air hug, and we start walking over to Central Park. And then she's like, hey, there's this pizza place around the corner, and it's really good. Do you maybe want to get a slice? And I'm like, sure, yeah, I love pizza. Like, that sounds great. But we go to the pizza place, and I'm really stressed out the entire time. I get my slice, though, and we go over to Central Park, and we sit down at this really nice bench, and it's super sunny, and the wind is blowing perfectly. And she's telling very great stories. She's a very funny person, and we're, like, looking at TikToks or whatever. And she starts to eat her pizza. And I look down, and I open up this box in front of me, and I can immediately smell how good this pizza will taste. And I look at it, and it has the perfect amount of cheese and the right crust, and it has all of these things that I really love, but also all of these things that at the time I'm really scared of. You know, cheese and oil and bread and whatever. And so I don't want to be weird, and I don't want Lana to suspect anything, and I just want to have a normal hangout. So I take a couple of bites, and I kind of just make myself eat. But I don't finish the slice, and it's okay, and she doesn't notice anything, and we just go on with the hangout, and it's okay. And the next week, I go to the doctor's again, and we hang out again, and we get pizza, and I'm still really scared, and I don't finish my slice, but at least I know Lana won't be watching me, and I know that she'll still treat me like I'm normal. And this goes on. Every week, I go to the doctor's, I go to therapy. I feel really watched by everyone, including my family. You know, my mom would check my plate every meal, and I would have to list everything I ate. But I would always get to see Lana every week, and we would always eat together, and I would always be able to laugh and focus on what she was saying. And over time, these hangouts really helped me, because I'm able to associate food and eating with my friend and the laughter and the joy I feel when I'm around her and also when I'm eating with her. And it's now about to be ninth grade. We're about to start high school. It's a very big time. I'm kind of nervous about that, but I'm also really excited to start something new. And I'm doing a lot better with food. I'm eating a lot more. I'm feeling a lot less stressed about it. And a big reason for that is Lana. And so we're hanging out. And that day we get pizza, and we decide to go to Riverside Park. And we find this really nice spot that's away from everyone where you can see the river, and we're covered by trees. And we start to eat our food, and I notice that I'm not thinking about the food, and I'm just thinking about what she's saying and how nice it looks that day. And so I decide I want to tell her, and I go, hey, Lana, throughout quarantine, I've had an eating disorder, and I'm a lot better now, and you're one of the main reasons I'm a lot better. And I'm scared to tell her this. You know, I don't want things to change. I want to feel normal. I don't want to feel watched. But she gives me a hug, and she tells me she's proud of me. And she tells me how strong I am. And things go back to normal, and we watch TikToks, and we talk, and we laugh, and it's fine. And throughout ninth grade and high school, I'm now a junior. We've stayed friends. And I'm fully recovered now. And every time we hang out, we eat together, and we laugh, and we share stories. And instead of focusing on food and the negative parts of it, and the things that are scary about it, I can now focus on what I love about food, and also what I love about the people that I share food with.
0: Kaya Jarvis is a 16-year-old born and raised New Yorker. They said they spend their hours going to school, playing in a band, making art, curled up in a ball with headphones on, and skipping around with friends. To see a picture of Kaya and find out more about any of the storytellers you've heard this hour, as well as info about other Moth Live events, you can visit our website at themoth.org. Our next story is from Dr. Sam Blackman. 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Live from the Abbey Arts Center, here's Sam Blackman.
2: I looked in the usual places. I looked in the lab and the labor and delivery ward and the operating room. But for me, the images under the microscope were just mostly interesting. And the birth of a child, if it's not your child, is not beautiful. Sorry. And in the operating room, I found more brutality than beauty. As a second-year pediatric resident, if there was beauty in medicine, I wasn't seeing it. After 100-hour work weeks, a kid could crap rose petals, and I would just dutifully put some in a vial and note it in the chart. And don't confuse cute with beauty. Sick kids, even really sick kids, can be cute, but disease is not beauty, and parents of sick kids are not beautiful. Parents of sick kids are terrified. And when you feel that the life of your child is in danger, you want some element of control. And what you don't want is a second-year pediatric resident, and you certainly didn't want me at that time. Because between the crushing fatigue and the constant fear of screwing up and not knowing enough, not only was there no beauty in my life, but I was actually getting uglier because I would let the frustration and the fear creep in, and sometimes my words would hurt the people that I was there to help. And it turned out that there were moments where I was so ashamed because for someone who so desperately wanted to be a doctor, I was not being the doctor that I wanted to be. I was not being my best self. Brianna's mother took this to a whole new level. The rage that she felt and that she made the team feel pervaded us on a daily basis. And we all knew why. Her child was going to die, and there was nothing that we could do about it. She had the period, worst period, tumor period ever. She had a diffuse intrinsic pontine glioma, a bastard of a tumor that invades the brainstem. It's inoperable in all situations. You can't touch it with chemo or radiation. It's 100% fatal, and most children die within 8 months of diagnosis. And her rage was compounded by the fact that she was a single mother and she was going through this alone. And so she would wall herself off. She kept the glass door to her room closed. She kept the curtains drawn and the lights off. And she wouldn't let us in at all for rounds. She wouldn't even let us in to examine Brianna because what was the point? And so we would dutifully hover every morning outside of her room to go over the day's labs and to go over the plan. And we would beg to come in, but she would not let us come in. And she wouldn't even talk to us or want to hear the treatment plan, except for when she wanted us to use her treatment plan. And then we would negotiate. Substitute herbal tea for water? Sure. Skip the steroids and blood pressure medicines? No. Coffee enemas. What about coffee enemas? We had a week-long debate about coffee enemas. It's a thing. And my attending had never heard about coffee enemas, and so he sent me to go research coffee enemas. And when I came back, he said, you go into the room and tell her why we can't do daily coffee enemas. And so I went into the room. But because I presented both sides of the issues to her, she actually started to let me in, literally let me in. I was the only doctor who could go into the room. And every day I would sit outside and we'd round as a team, and then I would go into the room and I would examine Brianna and I would talk to her about the plan, and then I'd come out and communicate with the team. And so for a few weeks until I went off service, I was exclusively Brianna's doctor. But then rotations end and teams rotate off and residents change, and I went on to the next thing. About a month later, I was coming home from dinner with my wife on a Saturday night. My pager went off, and it was a nurse from the pavilion, which is the part of the hospital where the palliative care patients stay. And the nurse said that she thought that Brianna was dying and wanted to know if I would come in. Now, I wasn't on call or on service, but something told me that I should go. So I called my attending on service, and I said, would you meet me there? Because I've never attended a death before. And believe it or not, attending a death is a lot more complicated. You don't just sort of stand there and wait for the person to die. One of the horrible things that they neglect to tell you at the start of your pediatric residency is that children take a really long time to die because they've got brand new hearts and brand new lungs, and their bodies really try to cling to life. And think about that for a minute and think about what that looks like. So it was 10 o'clock at night, and for the next 4 hours, we did our job. We gave medicines to help her agonal breathing and to alleviate any pain. And when we couldn't do any more, we stood by the door and we bore witness. The nurse went in and checked on her and came out and said that she thought that Brianna had stopped breathing. And the attending physician said to me, that I should go and pronounce her dead because the mom knew me and appeared to trust me. And I said, all right, but I've never done this before. I didn't know what to expect. So I quietly went into the room and I said, I need to examine Brianna one last time. And then I performed the ritual. I felt for the absence of a pulse. I put my stethoscope on her chest and I listened for a full 60 seconds for the absence of a heartbeat. And I said to her mother, I'm so sorry for your loss. And I noted silently the time of death. And as I was getting ready to leave the room, I turned to her and I said, is there anything I can do for you? And she paused and said, could you pray with me? And I hesitated because I'm a lapsed Jew from New Jersey and I don't really pray and I don't really believe in God. And frankly, pretending to pray in the face of a dead child seemed like the absolutely wrong thing to do. But then there in that moment, it dawned on me that this wasn't about me. Brianna's mother needed me to be the doctor that she saw me as. And this was the opportunity for me to be the doctor that I wanted to be. And so there in that room, lit just by silent glowing monitors, I had the one truly beautiful moment for myself in medicine, where a stranger held my hands and we stood over the body of her daughter. And I closed my eyes when she did. And when she started to speak, words of a prayer that I had only heard a few times before somehow came forth. Our Father, who art in heaven, hallowed be thy name. Thy kingdom come, thy will be done, on earth as it is in heaven. Thank you.
0: Sam Blackman is a pediatric oncologist, cancer drug developer, and chief medical officer at Day One Biopharmaceuticals. He lives on Orcas Island in Washington State with his wife Julie, daughter Annika, and a menagerie of pets. Sam said his decision to enter medicine was less about science and more about understanding life and what makes it so precious and special. This experience was a tipping point for him, and he has carried the memory of Brianna with him for over 20 years. You can see a picture of Sam from his residency days on our website, themoth.org. Coming up, navigating teenage crushes in high school, where your mother is also your teacher, when the Moth Radio Hour continues.

0: You're listening to the Moth Radio Hour from PRX. I'm Samuel James. We all know that high school years can be strange and nerve-wracking, and that's what Annie Lynn told us about at a story slam we produced at the Miracle Theater in Washington, D.C., where we partner with local public radio station WAMU. 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
1: As I prepared to enter high school, my mom introduced a new rule. I would have to call her Mrs. Hoblet. And even though I threw a huge fuss about calling her by her teacher name, it turned out that this was not the most difficult part of our mother-daughter-student-teacher relationship that we were going to have to navigate. I was a highly dramatic teenager who just wanted to fall in love, and she was a stoic Norwegian-American teacher who just wanted her students to love grammar. And she laid out some pretty strict rules at the beginning. You know, she was not going to pull any strings for me. This was not going to be like the drama teacher who cast her daughter in, as the lead in every play. No resentment there. But, and I didn't really want her to or need her to because I was a super goody-goody rule follower. She didn't really need to do anything for me to get along in high school. The one exception that she did make was that she bumped me up on the list for driver's ed. Not because she wanted me to get my license any earlier. You can drive in Montana at age 15. But she wanted to make sure that I learned how to drive on the icy Montana winter roads. But then things got a little more blurry when she actually became my teacher. It turned out that her omnipresence had a bit of an effect on my romantic life. And so when I first had her as a teacher my sophomore year for English, and I started to scheme about how she could be useful in more ways than just teaching me how to write, which she was very well known for being very good at. But my first high school boyfriend broke up with me several days into the school year. It was not a serious relationship. We held hands a couple times and he kissed me on the cheek, but I still was very dramatic and wanted to feel all the feelings. And so I plotted this revenge plan that I pitched to my mom over dinner. I said, "So Mom, Nate's desk is not that far away from your desk. And you have this," she called it the dinger, "this high pitched bell that she would ring." She probably got it at the mom store to get students' attention. And I said, "You could just ring it in Nate's ear and it would be very nonchalant. He sits right there. Just consider it." And she didn't. But it turned out that the population of boys in that particular sophomore English class would be fodder for many dinner time conversations throughout the year. As I recovered from the heartbreak of Nate, something very surprising happened, and that Caleb started flirting with me. And he was much cooler than me. He was the star of the basketball team, and I was not quite sure what to do with all this attention, especially because the attention mostly came in the form of him telling dirty pickup lines to my easily scandalized self. So, for example, walking into class, he says, "Hey, Annie, let's do math. Add a bed, subtract the clothes, divide our legs, and I'll multiply." I know, a real winner, on and off the court. So I like go my own way, and we're working on our like individual writing assignments. And he pokes me across the aisle, and he's like, "Hey, Annie, do you want to help me with my math?" And I was like, "Okay, bring it over here." Like, I was very, this was not uncommon for people to ask me for help with homework. And he's like, "No, will you help me with my math?" And I was like, "Okay, bring it over here." And he goes, "No, will you help me with my math?" And all of a sudden the joke clicks into place. And I screamed, "Oh my gosh!" And my mom whips around. She goes, "You two. Detention." I said, "Mom, Mrs. Hoblet." I had never had detention in high school, and now my mom was my sentencer. And she wasn't just going to settle for any old detention. She decided that instead of going to the detention room, we were going to clean her classroom. So over dinner that night, I tried to plead my case. Like, "You should be glad that I had that reaction to a dirty joke." She said, "You should be glad that I just got you an hour by yourself with Caleb." And I realized that she was was right. And so I prepared for this detention with great hope. Like, in the very romantic setting of my mom's classroom, I could have my first real kiss. And so the day of detention, I, like, dressed up very... My mom's, like, looking at me over breakfast, like, okay, like, you're taking this really seriously. And we go, and I've got, you know, I'm really excited, and he just acted like we were not there because of his attentions to me, and, like, there was nothing between us. And it was the first of many heartbreaks of the roller coaster of my sophomore year with Caleb. And later on in the year, I said to my mom, I am so over him. And she goes, oh, okay, good. Well, just please, can you not like develop feelings for anyone else in this class? Like, it's becoming a little bit disruptive. And I was like, oh, who could I possibly like in the class? And she raised her eyes at me and was like, Patrick. And I don't know if it was motherly wisdom or teacherly wisdom, but Patrick and I are married, and we are expecting our first child this fall, and I am not a teacher, so I'm going to have to figure out another way to really shape and influence my child's life, both academically and romantically.
0: Annie Lynn works on global public health and is based in Bozeman, Montana. When she told this at a story slam on the theme of mothers, she was about to become a mother herself. And now she's getting ready to do it all over again with her second child. I asked Annie if her mother had used her teacherly wisdom to predict anything else in her life. She said her mother predicted both that Annie would be able to hold her own out in the world, but also that she'd sometimes struggle with letting things go. According to Annie, both, especially the latter, are definitely true. You can see a picture of Annie and her mom, aka Mrs. Hoblet, on our website, themoth.org.

0: If you happen to be in Fremont, Washington at the height of summer, you might come upon the annual Fremont Solstice Parade, which features people on their bikes in various states of nudity, covered in body art. 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
1: So the first time you do the naked solstice cycle, you want to look amazing. And you have a lot of plans, and you have a lot of objectives. And they fall away because you have life. And so the day before you get body paint, and that morning you wake up earlier than you ever normally wake up on a Saturday, and you paint yourself, and you look in the mirror and you think, I look fantastic. My God, I should do this every day. I thought I was bad at makeup, but this is amazing. Now, this was established with clown paint down the centre of my body, and a smashing green side and an orange side, because I was going to be the Irish flag. And then you have this moment where you look at yourself, oh, this is brilliant. God, just such a... What about my back? And so you panic and you think, he'll be up. Never mind, he'll be up. He'll do it. And so you ring your friend and you get that like morning, like, what? Hiya, what are you up to? Oh, I was asleep. Great, that's brilliant. I love that. Look, would you mind coming over? Are you all right? Yeah, I'm great. I need you to paint my bum. I'm sorry, what? I need you to paint my bum. Long, long pause. Okay. Click. Minutes later, I'm being painted. Now, the next thing was, I hadn't actually worked out at the time I lived on Capitol Hill how to get to Fremont. Normally, I would have taken a bus, but that seemed like a very bad idea under my current situation. Plus, I now had a bike that I wasn't entirely confident could make it to Fremont. I was sure it could make it somewhat along the race, whatever we're calling it, but to Fremont, I don't know. So I now think, and I look at my friends, I'm like, your boyfriend has a car, right? And she goes, yeah. So what's Dan doing this morning? So next thing I know, this poor, exhausted teacher is getting me in my car going, try not to get painted. Too late. There's going to be paint. There is paint to this day. So he gets me there. And then I have the next bit, which I can't work out, which I'm like, oh, there's all these people. How are we actually going to drive in to drop me off? I'm a proper part of this parade. And I realise the only way to do this is to be dropped at the Nickerson Street Saloon, get out, and then run across the bridge with my bike, holding it, and then scream at the crowds, I'm sticky, let me through! This works very well if you're ever in an emergency. People scatter. So now, this was a while ago, and at the time there's still this vague fear of it being kind of illegal, and people, the sites, I had no clue where to meet the other cyclists. So I'm looking around. Finally, I mean, it's a moment of delight. You see another naked cyclist, and you're like, fantastic, great, we're all here. I'm doing something proper. So I meet up with them, and we're all outside Hales, and they're like, oh, we do this little cycle to Ballard first, and then we come around, and I'm going, I don't know what you're talking about. I live on Capitol Hill, but I'll follow you anywhere. And it was brilliant. It was the year of the World Cup, and a lot of people were in different countries. So the Irish thing, I got a lot of people screaming, go Italy! And I was like, yeah, EU, we're all alike, it's great. And, well, up until recently, but that's another story. And so we're cycling along Leary, and it's great, and we're almost at 15th, and suddenly that feather boa that I put on my bike is bringing back that quote from the Avengers where they say, no capes. Turns out, no feather boas either, because it gets stuck in my chain. And they all keep going, and I'm going, wait for me, please, oh, no. And so I'm there outside a coffee shop, furiously tearing feathers from my bike chain, fully naked, painting as Irish flag, as families are getting their morning coffee with their small children, looking at me going, oh, isn't that authentic? And now all I can do is cycle around the free large area, which, as I said, I was like, I had no clue where I was, and I keep cycling, and I'm looking for them, no clue where they are. And I would come across random people and I go, hello, have you seen a large group of naked cyclists? And they go, no, just you. Now, this went on for 20 minutes, the longest 20 minutes of my life. And yet, I had a little dress. I never put it on. I kept going. I looked endlessly. And finally I found them and I had this amazing race and it was like this amazing justification. I'd been at my lowest low and I'd found them. And at the very, very, very, very end of the whole thing, I was at PCC, I put the dress on, but I had the silver wig and I was still painted. And I felt a hand on my bum. And I thought, what the job? This is not that time. And I turn around and there's nobody there. And then I look down. There's a tiny little person. She's about 5. She looks at me and she goes, are you real? And I was like, yeah, I'm pretty sure. I mean, it's up for some debate at times, but yeah. She goes, awesome.
0: That was Evie O'Reilly. Evie says that in addition to the Fremont Solstice Parade, she has also appeared naked on a bike in a Flaming Lips video, watching the planets. She says she'd like to give a shout out to Wayne Coyne for normalizing and empowering nakedity. And poor Russ for helping with that first paint job, and all her friends who have helped in the years since. To see pictures of Evie painted as the Irish flag and a pineapple, peacock, zebra, and even Jean-Luc Picard of the Starship Enterprise, you can find them all on our website, themoth.org. The Moth hosts slams all around the U.S., in the U.K., and in Australia. 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That's it for this episode of The Moth Radio Hour. We hope you'll join us next time. And that's the story from The Moth.

This episode of the Moth Radio Hour was produced by me, Jay Allison, Catherine Burns, Meg Bowles, and Samuel James, who also hosted the hour. Co-producer is Vicky Merrick. Associate producer, Emily Couch. 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The rest of the Moth's leadership team includes Sarah Haberman, Sarah Austin Jeunesse, Jennifer Hickson, Kate Tellers, Jennifer Birmingham, Marina Kluche, Leanne Gully, Suzanne Rust, Brandon Grant, Inga Gladowski, Sarah Jane Johnson, and Aldi Kaza. Moth stories are true as remembered and affirmed by the storytellers. Our theme music is by The Drift. Other music in this hour from Stellwagen Symphonette, Corey Wong, Victor Wooten, Paul Motian, Bill Frizzell and Joe Lovano, Wolfpack, and Michael Hedges. 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

0: 2026 is about halfway over, so we look to see what some of Morning Edition's most popular stories have been about so far this year. The answer was joy.
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2: 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The time is 6:19. I'm Eric Adams. Looking at weather in the North State today, mostly sunny with some chances of thunderstorms and showers in some areas. In Chico, a high of 94 and a low of 67. In Redding, a high of 97 and a low of 69. And in Maxwell, a high of 91 and a low of 60. And just ahead, CAL FIRE says new technology can help track down drones disrupting wildfire response. We'll have more coming up in about 10 minutes. Stay with us.

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1: 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I'm Eric Adams. Looking at weather in the North State today, mostly sunny with some chances of showers and thunderstorms in some areas. In Chico, a high of 94 and a low of 67. In Reading, a high of 97 and a low of 69. And in Etna, a high of 91 and a low of 57. And state regulators voted on a new rule protecting people behind on their electric bills from shutoffs on hot days. We'll have the details coming up. Stay tuned.

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2: 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I'm Eric Adams. Looking at weather in the North State today, mostly sunny with some chances of showers and thunderstorms in some areas. In Chico, a high of 95 degrees and a low of 67 degrees. In Redding, a high of 97 and a low of 69. And in Newville, a high of 95 and a low of 64. And California Attorney General Rob Bonta is challenging an EPA rollback of rules for greenhouse gases. We'll have the details coming up in about 10 minutes. Stay with us.

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3: 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Roads closed, highways destroyed, no way through. So David started walking. 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
5: Good morning. I'm Michelle Martin. 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Shorts. Yes, maybe, no, or hell no.
6: Hell no.
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0: It's Morning Edition from NPR News. I'm Leila Fadel.
5: And I'm Michelle Martin. Some members of Congress are raising concerns about conditions in immigration detention centers for people with disabilities. In a letter to DHS, they cited the case of a double amputee who said he had to crawl across filthy bathroom floors to shower. Reporter Emily Wu Pearson of member station WABE reports on how his family and his community rallied to bring him home.
8: Rodney Taylor now!
9: No justice!
10: Protesters gathered in front of the Immigration and Customs Enforcement Office in downtown Atlanta on an early March morning, chanting for the release of a man named Rodney Taylor. The 47-year-old is from a suburb of Atlanta and was detained by ICE in 2025. This was one of at least a dozen protests led by his wife, Mildred Pierre.
8: No family should have to stand by helpless, hoping whether their loved one who is detained is denied medical care if they will survive or not.
10: Taylor came to the U.S. from Liberia on a tourist visa when he was 2 years old through Shriners International, a fraternal organization of Freemasons best known for funding Shriners hospitals for children. Taylor received 16 surgeries for congenital limb deformities. Today, he uses two prosthetic legs and is missing three fingers on his right hand. ICE arrested him based on a burglary conviction from nearly 30 years ago when he was a teenager. But the state of Georgia pardoned him for that in 2010. DHS in a statement said Taylor was, quote, consistently uncooperative with detention and medical staff regarding all accommodations provided. Taylor and his attorney deny that. They say that the accommodations were inadequate for the severity of his disability. When ICE arrested him, Taylor and his wife, Mildred Pierre, were about to take their young daughters to elementary school.
6: when Rodney first got detained, the kids' school teachers kept calling. Why the kids cry and cry? They had different crying spells. They were sad.
10: For Christmas, the family covered the house with Snoopy-themed decorations. Taylor saw the decor on a video call, his wife said.
6: And I showed him. He was like, oh my God, it's so beautiful. I wish I was there. I said, well, we're not taking it down until you come home.
10: While she waited to see if Taylor would be released, she spoke at the Georgia Capitol and with members of Congress in D.C. who advocated for Taylor's release. Here's Georgia Democratic Representative Lucy McBath in March questioning then-Secretary of DHS Kristi Noem.
9: Rodney must crawl through that muck and squalor of feces and bodily fluids to enter and exit the shower.
10: ICE said any claims of, quote, subprime conditions were false. Pierre has now become a resource for other wives in similar situations.
6: This type of work is not for the faint of heart. You have to be fearless, bold, and have the audacity. I have the audacity.
10: And she says you have to have faith that what you're doing will pay off. Taylor was suddenly released earlier this year after more than a year in detention. It's not clear why. ICE did not respond to questions about his release. Taylor's attorney says ICE released him on conditional parole and didn't give a reason. I asked Taylor if he ever got to see those Snoopy Christmas decorations.
11: Oh, yes, yes, yes. We've got pictures from the Christmas tree and everything.
10: Today, Taylor's legal status is still up in the air. He wears a wrist monitor and has frequent check-ins with ICE as conditions of his release. The couple says they now want to help other people with a disability get out of ICE detention. For NPR News, I'm Emily Wu Pearson in Atlanta.
5: 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I'm Michelle Martin.
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13: 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I'm Eric Adams. Looking at weather in the North State today, it'll be mostly sunny with some chances of showers and some chances of thunderstorms in some areas. In Chico, a high of 94 degrees and a low of 67. In Redding, a high of 97 and a low of 69. And in Callahan, a high of 87 and a low of 55. And Cal Fire says new technology can help track down drones disrupting wildfire response. We'll have more coming up in about 10 minutes. Stay tuned.
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1: 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I'm Eric Adams. Looking at the weather in the North State today, mostly sunny with some chances of showers and thunderstorms in some areas. In Chico, a high of 94 and a low of 67. In Reading, a high of 97 and a low of 69. And in Whitmore, a high of 92 and a low of 62. And just ahead, unauthorized drones have briefly grounded CAL FIRE aircraft over the North State fires. We'll have more on a new rule firefighters want to establish coming up in about 10 minutes. Stay with us.

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2: 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I'm Eric Adams. Looking at the weather in the North State, mostly sunny with some chances of showers and thunderstorms in some areas. In Chico, a high of 94 degrees and a low of 67. In Redding, a high of 97 and a low of 69. And in Thermalito, a high of 94 and a low of 65. And a Chico man received 25 years to life for a deadly New Year's Day shooting. Plus, CAL FIRE says new technology can help track down drones disrupting wildfire response. You can find those stories and much more online at mynspr.org. I'm Eric Adams. Have a great day.
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4: Good morning. This is the California Report. I'm Alex Hall. Parts of Southern California are in for an extended period of dangerously hot conditions. An extreme heat warning goes into effect later this morning for the San Diego County desert areas, the Coachella Valley, and much of Imperial County. It will remain in effect through next Monday night. Lauren Villafane is a meteorologist with the National Weather Service in San Diego.
5: What we're seeing for our low deserts, which would be the Coachella Valley, the San Gregorio Pass, and then the San Diego area deserts, we're looking at temperatures up to 115 degrees.
4: That's 5 to 10 degrees above normal for this time of year. The hottest weather is expected to start Thursday and continue into the weekend. And Villafane says residents won't see much relief at night.
5: So desert areas and those hottest places, it's not cooling off very much at all because they're still staying in the mid-80s to low 90s overnight.
4: The hot weather also brings an elevated fire risk across much of Southern California for the rest of the week. Californians who haven't paid their utility bills will be protected from power shutoffs if temperatures reach 90 degrees or above. The California Public Utilities Commission voted to approve the new standard late last week. CalMatters' Molly Peterson has the details.
6: The new standard drops the shutoff threshold by 10 degrees. Before the CPUC's vote, utilities could shut off power for delinquent customers even if it was 100 degrees outside. The commission wrote that the temperature threshold for shutoffs needs to be more protective, accounting for regional differences in heat tolerance and more. While a 90-degree day might be routine in dry inland cities like Bakersfield or Fresno, it could be dangerous in coastal or mountainous communities where fewer homes have air conditioning and people are less acclimated to the heat.
4: CalMatters' Molly Peterson. The World Cup has come and gone, and for cities like Los Angeles, it was mostly a success. Officials saw the event as a test run for what's to come, the 2028 Summer Olympics, which is also set to take place in LA. To take a closer look at what worked this year and what still needs to be tweaked before the next big event, we're joined by LAist reporter Libby Rainey. Libby, thanks for being here.
7: Thanks so much for having me.
4: So let's start with transportation. How did thousands of fans move around LA during the World Cup?
0: Right. So obviously transit was one of the big questions ahead of this tournament, just given the sprawl, the famous sprawl of LA. And these matches were in Inglewood, which does not have tons of transit access from other parts of LA. So Metro set up its own shuttle service specifically for the eight matches that took people from locations around the LA region and even a couple of Orange County locations directly to the stadium and back. And that was broadly seen as a success. More people took it as the tournament went on, which sort of signaled to Metro that people were hearing about it as the easiest place. It also cost the same as a normal Metro ticket. And that was compared to some cities, you know, we heard that it was going to cost even, you know, quite a lot for people to take even public transit to the World Cup. So that wasn't the case here. But, you know, when it comes to comparing that to the Olympics, it's just a whole different ballgame because this was eight matches at one stadium. And of course, the Olympics is going to be all these games and events across the whole region. So in a way, it's a test run, but the scale is going to be entirely different for the Olympics.
4: Yeah, definitely. Olympic organizers have talked about a no car games. Are there projects in the works to actually make that happen?
0: You know, originally this was talked about as a no car games, and now that language has sort of morphed into a quote transit first games, if that sort of indicates where things are moving. There are a number of projects in the works to make that happen. The big thing that organizers are banking on to make transit smooth during the Olympics is essentially what's going to amount to a second fleet of buses taking people to all these disparate venues around the city and, of course, the whole region. That's also just to note how they did it in 1984. That was widely credited with the success of the 1984 Olympics was this expanded bus service. And so that is going to be really necessary to making it happen. But just to note, a lot of that relies on an ask for $2 billion in federal funding. And most of that hasn't come through yet.
4: What about security? What do we see at the World Cup with security? And what do you expect to change when it comes time for the Olympics?
0: It's just an event on an entirely different scale. It's going to have a higher security designation. The Secret Service is going to be in charge of and coordinating security for the Olympics. And the really big question about that is actually funding. So the federal government has set aside $1 billion to pay for security for the Olympics. But, you know, cities like LA are going to have to apply for those funds and get them through FEMA. And if those, you know, if $1 billion isn't enough, the question is who's going to pay for that security. And that's a big concern here in LA because the city of Los Angeles is the financial backstop for the Olympics. So, you know, it's all supposed to be privately financed, but if something goes amiss, it's going to be on the city of LA and our tax dollars. So security is one of those key issues that the city is looking at as a potential place where we might end up footing the bill for, say, LAPD overtime if the federal government doesn't cover those costs. And it is important to note that, you know, Homeland Security having a role in these kind of big, high-profile events is not actually abnormal. But naturally, given the year of ICE raids that we've had here in Los Angeles and, of course, across the country, huge community concern about what it would mean to bring ICE and DHS into our communities in that way. I did sort of follow this throughout the tournament. We didn't get reports of, you know, increased immigration enforcement, say, at the stadium or anything like that. But the drumbeat of immigration enforcement around the city did continue at pace.
4: That was LAist reporter Libby Rainey. Libby, thanks for being here.
0: Thanks so much for having me.
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4: And that's the California Report for Wednesday, July 22nd. We're a production of KQED News. I'm Alex Hall. Thanks for listening and have a great day.

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8: This is Nancy's Bookshelf. I'm Nancy Wigman. My guest today is Google's data editor. Simon Rogers leads a team of data journalists, analysts, and visualizers to tell stories with Google's data. He was Twitter's first ever data editor and is author of Facts Are Sacred, based on the Guardian's data blog, which he helped launch. Simon Rogers is a lecturer in data journalism at Northwestern School of Journalism in San Francisco, and he's received the Royal Statistical Society's Award for Statistical Excellence in Journalism. In his new book, What We Ask Google, Simon Rogers explores insights from the playful to the profound. It is a surprisingly hopeful history of mankind. We'll learn about ourselves after a news break from National Public Radio.
9: Live from NPR News, I'm Lakshmi Singh. The U.S. launched more airstrikes on Iran overnight, and Iran hit back against targets in the Gulf and Jordan. More from NPR's Jane Arraf.
10: U.S. Central Command said targets overnight included aircraft hangars and drone storage sites. Iranian state media reported explosions in seven Iranian provinces and said U.S. attacks included a strike on an electrical installation close to a nuclear power plant. Iran said it attacked targets in Jordan, Bahrain, and Kuwait, countries with an extensive U.S. military presence. Meanwhile, Yemen's Houthi rebels, backed by Iran, declared that a key Red Sea waterway, Bab al-Mandab, would be off limits to Saudi Arabia. Jane Arraf, NPR News, Amman.
9: Secretary of State Marco Rubio met with Chinese Foreign Minister Wang Yi today on the sidelines of a regional summit in the Philippines. Ashish Valentine has more from Taipei.
11: The senior ministers of the world's two largest economies spoke about the fragile truce in Trump's trade war with China and the future of the Middle East conflict. Rubio and Wang also used the summit to pitch their respective nations as guardians of regional stability. Tensions in the region were reignited after a clash between China and the Philippines in disputed waters. Rubio reiterated Washington's treaty obligation to help defend the Philippines, while saying it was important to continue dialogue between the U.S. and China. Xi Jinping is expected to visit President Trump in Washington in September. For NPR News, I'm Ashish Valentine in Taipei.
9: Trump-backed candidates are celebrating wins in yesterday's Republican primaries in Arizona. They include races for a congressional seat and the governor's mansion, NPR's Sage Miller reports.
12: Armed with Trump's endorsement, former NFL kicker Jay Feely is the Republican nominee in Arizona's first congressional district. He beat a candidate to his right. His Democratic opponent has not been decided yet. This seat is critical for Democrats to win if the party wants to take control of the House in November. Conservative Congressman Andy Biggs, Trump's pick for Arizona governor, also won the Republican nomination. Biggs refused to certify the 2020 election results over Trump's unverified claims that the election was stolen. If elected, Biggs would have power over the election process in the swing state. Biggs will challenge Democratic Governor Katie Hobbs for the office. Hobbs is considered one of the most vulnerable Democratic incumbents this midterm. Sage Miller, NPR News.
13: A Senate panel has voted 8-4 to advance President Trump's nominee to lead the Federal Emergency Management Agency. Cameron Hamilton temporarily led the Disaster Response Agency at the start of President Trump's second term. He clashed with Trump in defense of keeping FEMA open and was abruptly fired. The former Navy SEAL is now a full Senate vote away from retaking the helm. From Washington, it's NPR News. Millions of people along the Gulf Coast from Louisiana to the Florida Panhandle are in the path of a tropical storm. Bertha is forecast to generate several inches of rainfall that could trigger flash floods and dangerous storm surge. An independent autopsy of the body of Nolan Wells shows the cause of death is undetermined pending an investigation. During a press conference at the NAACP conference in Chicago today, family attorney Ben Crump called for transparency from Mississippi public officials investigating the 18-year-old's death. Wells was found dead on an island 2 days after he left there. He was left there by friends on July 4th. Last year, the Trump administration made major cuts to a program designed to prevent the spread of HIV. NPR's Derry Biscarin reports on new data showing 77,000 fewer kids were served.
14: The State Department credits PEPFAR with saving 26 million lives since it was established under George W. Bush. One of the programs provides antiretroviral medications to children born with HIV. But newly released data show that 10% fewer children were served by the program after aid cuts over the last fiscal year. In South Africa, the program served half the number of kids as the year before. Researchers from the Heidelberg Institute of Global Health, which analyzed the data, found that the loss was substantially greater than what is normally seen from year to year, as fewer babies are born with HIV. Derry Biscarin, NPR News, Washington.
13: I'm Lakshmi Singh, NPR News.
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1: My guest today is Google's data editor. Simon Rogers leads a team of data journalists, analysts, and visualizers to tell stories with Google's data. He was Twitter's first ever data editor and is author of Facts Are Sacred, based on The Guardian's data blog, which he helped launch. Simon Rogers is a lecturer in data journalism at Northwestern School of Journalism in San Francisco, and he has received the Royal Statistical Society's Award for Statistical Excellence in Journalism. In his new book, What We Ask Google, Simon Rogers explores insights from the playful to the profound. It's a surprisingly hopeful history of humankind. Simon Rogers, welcome.
2: Thank you so much for having me.
1: Do you know, I've just kind of wondered what people think about Google, and I don't think they would expect a surprisingly hopeful history of humankind from the questions we ask Google.
2: I know. Well, I didn't actually set out to write an optimistic book at all. This is what really comes through in the data, and it was as much a surprise to me as to you, perhaps, when I started writing it. I actually really got into writing it just after my mama died, and for anybody who's been in that situation, you know, you understand what it's like. You feel kind of very alone. You're the only person in the world searching for the things you're searching for. It seems incomprehensible. And what I found when I started looking at the data was that, firstly, other people were doing the same thing that I was. They were searching in the same ways. Also, that people were searching for how to help people in my situation. And that was incredibly reassuring to me and comforting. But it also really comes through in the data around lots of things. You know, people search for how to help others all the time, and it's increasing, in fact. So seeing that come through in the data really kind of created this theme for the book, which I definitely wasn't expecting to find when I started looking.
1: Well, you do tell us this book started life. The book started life in a field in Northern California 6 months after my mother died. That's what you tell us in the acknowledgments. And so this was you started to write then, and that's where the grief chapter in your book began.
2: Yeah,
1: I think, though, before we start talking about some of this data, we might wonder, well, how far back does your data go, Simon?
2: Yeah, so Google Trends is a publicly available tool. It's essentially, you know, you can go to it at trends.google.com. It's basically got data going back to 2004. So that's a couple of decades of really interesting data, and that we can all see it. And it's basically a sample of all searches. It's anonymous. You can only see data down to the most like metropolitan area level or city level. And everything is really, there are no demographics and everything like that. All you can really see is what people are asking and when. And for something to show up in the data, it has to be the sort of thing that a reasonable number of people are searching for. So it gives us real ideas of the trends, the ways things are changing, the kind of regional differences in the ways that we kind of live our lives every day. And it is very much this kind of everyday world for us. I mean, that's partly why I divided the book into chapters around food or health or pets or parenting or relationships or grief. It's really a sense, a kind of a guide to our lives through the way that we search.
1: Well, people might wonder, am I going to be identified if I have a search request?
2: Yeah, no, all of the data in here is anonymous. And basically, it's not only anonymous, but there has to be like a reasonable number of people looking for something for it to show up. Otherwise, you're not going to see that in the data, because there's no point. What we want to get at were the real trends, the things that we all do, not the things that only one or two of us do.
1: Well, I'm sure listeners can't help but notice your accent. And at one point, you say, you're the most English person you will ever meet. How are you the most English person we will ever meet, Simon?
2: Oh, my gosh. No, I've lived in the States since 2013. We're actually American citizens now, and been here a while, but that's the great thing about America is you can come from somewhere else and be American but also retain who you are, and

0: in the middle of San Francisco, which is not always easy. And I've kept my accent, but I think that kind of gives that's part of who I am, essentially. Just like, you know, where you're born and where you grow up is part of who everybody is, I think.
1: Well, since you mentioned a food, your grandmother was a graduate of the Cordon Bleu. That was impressive. Your grandmother.
0: Yeah, she was. Yeah, I know. She was a very good cook. And I write in the book that I've got so many memories about food with my grandma. And I realized that it's not necessarily the food itself, although that's part of it. But there's something about the kind of being around the table, you know, knowing that she spent hours working on something for us, her grandchildren, who literally would have eaten anything probably. And that she put so much care into it. So she used to make these kind of wartime recipes. So in Britain during the war, there was rationing. So you didn't have eggs necessarily, or you didn't have butter or things like that. So she had all these substitutes to make these incredible cakes, which tasted amazing to me, but they were made, you know, in that way. And she put so much thought into it. She actually went and did a Cordon Bleu course when we were little kids, and you would see it in the stuff she made. Is I think for her it was like it was really a kind of expression of love through food, and she would make things that we'd never heard of, like she made baked Alaska. I don't know if you've ever had a baked Alaska.
1: Yes,
0: it's kind of amazing.
1: Yes.
0: This thing with ice cream inside meringue, it's hard to do stuff like that I can remember from when I was small. And I think food is so much part of memory for people. I write about that in the book. You can see how, you know, there are different food trends in different places. Often for people, they are a way of kind of remembering and honoring their past, aren't they?
1: I'd like to remind listeners, my guest is Simon Rogers, and he is a data editor with Google. His title of his book, What We Ask Google, A Surprisingly Hopeful History of Humankind. And I would like to start with one of those, the title of the hopeful chapter, 10, the very last chapter in your book. The title is, How Can I Help? And I feel I'm privileged to live in a community where people want to help. My very first time of coming here, I may have had something in my hand that gave somebody a clue, but they said, can I help you find something? They offered to help. We've had fires. You mentioned the campfire in your book that people donated to. And so it's heartwarming to see that so many of us want to help. If there's a hurricane, plasma donations are some of the things that you mentioned.
0: Yeah.
1: But something that is a little amusing, that people search worldwide, how to tie a tie. I never would have guessed that.
0: I would say, like, the data is really a mix of three things. First is, you know, we don't know anything. There are lots of things we don't know. And I guess you think about when I was a kid, I had to wear a tie to school. I had to wear a tie in my first job. A lot of people don't wear ties at work now anymore. So when they do have to tie a tie, they don't know how to do it. So there's no shame in it. You know, there's no shame in just asking search, right, for the answer to that question. And like one of the top search food questions is how to boil an egg. And always the top search food question would suggest to me that people ask it again and again. But also I think the thing about helping is it's so kind of ever present. And when we see something terrible going in the world, we want to help. And you absolutely see that. Searches for how to help are higher than ever before. And how to help someone are very high. And that's really interesting to me. It's often not about helping yourself, even if it's helping yourself to tie a tie. It's often about helping somebody else and knowing the right thing to say or the right thing to do.
1: Well, since we talked about tying a tie, it would really be helpful to see how to tie a tie rather than just read about it. And that's one of the things I loved about your book. I loved Nigel Holmes' illustrations, and he has an illustration of how to tie a tie on there. But his illustrations have such humor in them that I just enjoyed them on their own. For example, if he writes...
0: Nigel's amazing,
1: If he writes the word hiccup, he spells the letters going up and down like a hiccup. H-I-C-C-U-P. Also on this page... he shows us how to tie a tie. The next thing, these now are what people want to know how.

0: to worldwide all time. So how to tie a tie, how to play poker, how to play a guitar, I would expect that, how to be happy, and then how to draw a dog.
1: Mm-hmm.
0: And the last one on, he says, how to write a book. And he has illustrations that go with all of those. So we see his illustrations of these things. If each time when you have a list of the top 10 things that people want to know about, for example, one of the all-time things that in the United States that people ask how to help somebody, and you remember what's number one? How to help somebody who is in depression.
1: Yeah.
0: How do you help somebody who is depressed? How do you help somebody who is grieving?
1: Yeah.
0: And this are tough. I remember one time when my husband had died, and this young man said, I don't know what to say. So he just gave me a hug. I thought, oh, how perfect.
1: Mm-hmm.
0: But he didn't – this was before he could ask Google how to help somebody who is grieving. But now we can turn to Google.
1: Yeah.
0: How to help somebody who has depression.
1: Yeah, this is really what really came through in the data to me. And again, like saying at the beginning, it kind of made me feel less lonely, I guess, mm-hmm. at that moment when I was when I'd lost my mom. And I think this is really what we see again and again. Like, it's about, because we don't know how to help somebody with depression, but there is, as we do know, a real spike in cases of depression going on. So you can definitely see that in the data. And it's about necessarily saying the right thing to say or the right thing to do. And I think you see that again and again. I'm so glad you liked Nigel's illustrations.
0: Oh, yes.
1: Because when I was thinking about the illustration of the book, I was thinking they have to feel very human. We can't just have bar charts and line charts mm-hmm. and stuff. It has to feel like it's about us, because the book is about us. And he was the first person I thought of, oh, well, he won't have time to do it. And Nigel Holmes is like an amazing illustrator. He used to be in charge of graphics at Time magazine.
0: Mm-hmm.
1: And if you look at any of his work, it's always very human. He always finds a way to bring personality into it. But then it's accurate as well. So when there's a chart in there, it's super accurate. But then he'll add this little flair to it.
0: I spent a lot of time looking at your charts and his illustrations. I was surprised how much time I spent not just reading the words you wrote, but the illustrations that he gives us. My guest is Google data editor Simon Rogers. His book is What We Ask Google, A Surprisingly Hopeful History of Mankind. We'll be back to continue our conversation after a short break. 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I'm Nancy Wigman.
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0: I'm Nancy Wigman, and you're listening to Nancy's Bookshelf on North State Public Radio. I'm back with my guest, Simon Rogers, and his book is What We Ask Google, A Surprisingly Hopeful History of Mankind. And you make the point in your book, we're all a bit kinder and more generous than we may have been led to believe. I love that sentence that you wrote, Simon.
1: I think people feel probably that we're very divided right now, and that people will believe different things, and that other people are not good somehow, and are bad even. And seeing that, seeing the things we have in common through the data, you know, again, this isn't me deciding I'm going to write this kind of book. It just really came through again and again in the data that actually we want to help people. We want to do the right thing. we want to be a good, there's questions about parenting, like, how do I know if I'm a good dad? How do I know if I'm a good mom? You know, seeing that again and again in the data is so kind of encouraging to me.
0: And you say that volunteer opportunities are at an all-time high. People want to volunteer to be helpful. And you just say we're never truly alone. And I think people need to hear that, because this has really become more and more of a problem, I think.
1: Yeah.
0: That loneliness. So we want to look up those kinds of things, these emotional searches, but also practical things like how to fix a toilet.
1: Yeah, it's so interesting, isn't it? It's part of our lives. And there are differences, like some countries search for how to fix a toilet. Other people search for how to fix a light bulb or how to fix the refrigerator, that sort of thing. It varies around the world.
0: Well, I remember the only time I fixed a toilet, and I was not pleased at all. I wasn't enjoying it, but I managed to do it. So I think this might give encouragement to people. Oh, I don't know how to fix a toilet, but I can Google how to do that.
1: Absolutely.
0: So you have a chapter. So that was your last chapter. How can I help? Whether it's donating plasma or helping volunteering during disasters. But chapter 9 is, why is grief so lonely?
1: Mm.
0: And that's why you started this book.
1: Yeah.
0: When you were grieving. And you tell us that your book is more than about data. It's actually about who we are. And I think that's such an important question, Simon, to encourage us to take time to think about who we are. One thing that surprised me, the top countries that were searching about grief. Do you remember who the first and second countries were?
1: From memory, it's like Israel, Honduras, Panama. And this is over all time. I don't know whether the data will have shifted now because of what's going on in the Middle East.
0: From 2004 to 2024 is the time period that you tell us about. Yeah, that Israel is the first one. You know what, too? Number 5 was New Zealand.
1: Yeah.
0: And I thought, oh.
1: Yeah, and I don't know. I think that might have been caused when there was a big shooting in New Zealand.
0: Mm-hmm. That's what I thought, too.
1: But who knows? Like that, you know, there are these real-life things, and sometimes it's about culture as well. Yeah, some countries have particular cultures that where they'll talk about one thing more than another, for sure.
0: Will you make a point also about the stages of grief? Elizabeth Kubler-Ross, some time ago, came up with these stages, these 5 stages of grief. And when I've gone through grief, like the loss of my husband, I thought, no, I didn't go through those stages. And so I turned the page in your book, and somebody thinks, maybe that's inaccurate. What do you think about those stages of grief? Because you've been through grief, Simon.
1: Yeah, I mean, obviously, I'm so sorry for your loss, Nancy. But basically, I think you expect that they're going to come one after the other very neatly.
0: Uh-huh. Yeah.
1: But first, there'll be denial, or there'll be anger or bargaining, or whatever. And actually, what people say is really, they go all over the place. You're like, you're promised this neat linear progression that just starts and ends in one place. That's not how it works. You know, one day you can feel one way, you can feel angry, and next day you can feel like you're denying it, or you know, if only I'd done this, if only I'd done that. And it shifts and goes back and forth all the time. And I think part of the reason that people search for it so much is they kind of want it to be over.
0: Oh, yeah.
1: And the problem with grief is you can't shortcut it. As you know, it just happens and you have to get through it and come out the other side. And I don't think it's something that you can just say, oh, this will be over by next week and it'll be fine. Because it is, I quote somebody in the beginning of the book who says, yeah, it really is as bad as you think. You know, you feel like things are terrible, and they are terrible when it happens, and you have to just get through it.
0: Well, she says, for example, denial. Couldn't deny that my husband died. I was there. Or anger. I wasn't angry. I didn't know anything to be angry about or bargaining. But now the depression, the fourth thing, yes. Yes. And acceptance, I guess you have to. That's the fifth stage that she listed.
1: Yeah. Yeah. Exactly.
0: So you also bring out the point that more than half of Americans are visited in dreams by somebody who had died. And I wonder if it might even be higher than that, because people might not want to admit that they dreamed about somebody who had died, because they think, oh, people will think I'm a little weird, which is something you say often in your book. We're all weird.
1: We are all weird, for sure. And that actually came out of, like, because I have dreams about a friend of mine who passed away a decade ago. And I thought, and it seemed to me, I was seeing that in the data that people are searching, is it normal for me to dream of somebody who's died? You know, and seeing that again made me actually look into it. And there are surveys to show that a lot of people are experience this, where somebody, you know, they have a dream about somebody who's passed away, and it's very common. And again, it's another of those things that maybe makes us feel like, oh, we're weird or unusual, but we're not. We're all going through the same things, for sure.
0: Well, I was amused by the fact that you included being visited by a dog, because when my husband, we had a dog that just adored my husband. We adored this little dog. And he said that this little dog not only visited him in a dream, but actually told him, I love you always. At heart, I will love you always. Now, a dog telling a human, expressing love. And that... So I was glad you included that people do dream about their deceased dogs, or that they are visited by the dog.
1: I think the emotional tie you feel to pets is real. And you can, I mean, I've talked about this again and again, like we ask if our dogs can feel grief, or if they grieve, or how do you cope with grief after loss of a pet? And one of the things we ask about pets is
0: your little dog spoke up.
1: Perfect timing. You just heard some.
0: I think that's very appropriate, Simon.
1: We might want to keep that one in. But they, we also ask, does my dog know how much I love them?
0: Yeah. Oh, yeah. Well, I might mention that in your book, Nigel Holmes illustrated all these charts, but you do have a photograph that you took, and I stared at that little photograph, stared into that little dog face of Biscuit. Thank you for including Biscuit's photograph in your book, Simon. Oh dear.
1: Oh, that's nice. I wasn't sure if they want to keep it in, but I added it in when I was doing the writing, and everybody loved it so much. We kept it in.
0: Oh yeah. Well, you also make the point that, grieving feels lonely, no matter how much love surrounds you. And I feel surrounded by love, but I still grieve for the loss of my husband. And so I guess I would say that's reassuring, Simon, to know that you don't go through things just by yourself.
1: Yeah.
0: And you have the data. You have the data to show that we're not alone.
1: Exactly. I think that's the thing that's, because you can't lie. Data is data. You know, it's subjective, and seeing that was incredibly reassuring to me. Because in the moment that felt the loneliest that I can imagine, you know, I wasn't the only person doing something. I wasn't the only person looking for something. And you'll find out about everything, whatever part of your life you think that is unique. And it's not to say that we're all the same. Of course we're not. You know, we're all this combination of different factors that kind of come together. You know, my family's, you know, very unique, and I'm sure yours is too. And it's like, but I think there are things that we think we are the only person thinking of in our lives, and I don't think we are.
0: My guest is Simon Rogers. He's data editor at Google, and his book is What We Ask Google, A Surprisingly Hopeful History of Humankind. And one of the questions that people ask, they search, should I have kids? But more than twice as many people ask, should I get a dog?
1: Yeah.
0: And so my husband and I were once called to this little dog whose owner had died. And in your book, you say people want to know, do dogs grieve? That's something people Google. Do dogs grieve? And I don't doubt it, because we visited this little dog we thought about adopting, but that little dog had lost its owner, and he sat in his bed, and he finally came over to my husband and went back and got in the bed. And so I thought, well, his owner had been a man. So I don't have any doubt that dogs grieve. And we just feel that I feel that a dog knows that you love him. And because you say people want to know, does my dog know how much I love him? Do people Google that?
1: Yeah, people do. And and pets and dogs actually kind of are a bit of a thread through the book. Like I open with an example during a hurricane where basically people search for, you know, you're in the middle of the worst time of your life. You know, you don't know if your house is going to be there tomorrow. You're worried about your family. And people search for how to calm a dog in a storm in that moment. And I think there's something incredibly human about that. Even though it's a search about a dog, it's incredibly human and says a lot about who we are, I think.
0: Well, I have experience there too, because my husband and I were standing with our little dog in front of the door on 4th of July, and there's a hot, well, across the street from a balloon, a hot air balloon going up. And that hot air balloon made so much more noise, our little dog took off, ran, we didn't know where he went, and fortunately we had a phone number, this is before internet, had our phone number on his collar. And so some hours went by, my husband was just beside himself, but we got a phone call and we went over to pick up the dog. That little dog was so happy. The person who found him said, there's no doubt he's your dog. So that's what people Google. How can I calm my dog when there's a storm or something like that, that people who don't have dogs may not realize how sensitive dogs are.
1: Yeah. For sure. And you see that again and again in the data. But then at the same time, we also ask stuff which is just weird. Like one of the top searched, can I keep something as a pet, is can I keep a panda as a pet? Uh-huh. And you can't. I'm sorry, people, you cannot keep a panda as a pet.
0: Yeah, in fact, you have your illustrator, again, Nigel, has drawn all these different animals that people might wonder about. Can I keep whatever it is as a pet? And it's surprising what some people want, a panda.
1: Yeah, it's kind of amazing, really. Or a wolf.
0: Oh, yeah.
1: Or an otter. And yeah, you really can't keep an otter or a wolf as a pet. Yeah.
0: Otters are very cute now, I have to admit.
1: They are very cute, it's true.
0: Little water dogs.
1: I do actually know somebody who does have a raccoon as a pet. But there you go. So it does happen occasionally, I guess.
0: Well, we've talked about dreams, and I think dogs dream because sometimes I see their little legs moving like they're running, and I just imagine he's chasing some other animal in his dream. So were you surprised that people wondered even if dogs dream?
1: I mean, nothing really surprises me. That's the thing about working with trends data for so long. But just seeing that, like, I think the thing is that we can ask these big questions about the big moments in our lives or how to help someone with depression or whatever it is. But also we can ask weird stuff as well. Like we're just wondering, wondering a dog's dream, or we can keep a panda as a pet, you know, these kind of odd things that like pop into our minds. But what's interesting to me is how it also obviously pops into other people's minds as well.
0: After a break, Simon Rogers and I will continue our conversation about the questions we ask Google. 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I'm Nancy Wigman.
3: Legacy. 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
0: I'm Nancy Wigman, and you're listening to Nancy's Bookshelf on North State Public Radio. I'm back with my guest, Simon Rogers. He lives in San Francisco now, but he grew up in England. You'll notice his British accent. Well, you just mentioned Google Trends, and I was surprised to read that Google Trends began with ocean cruises. How did that happen, Simon?
1: So basically, there's a guy called Hal Varian, who used to be Google's chief economist, his first ever economist for Google. And he noticed when he was looking at search data that there is a kind of pattern to the way that we search. So for instance, things like ocean cruises, because you think, well, you know, there are certain seasons for this, but actually people search for stuff way ahead of when they want to do it. So for instance, searches like how to buy a house or how to go on vacation or, you know, cheap flights to Italy or whatever it is, will pop up, not because you're planning to go to Italy the next day, but maybe you're planning to go in a few weeks or a few months. And so there's this idea that really the whole thing is kind of a database of intentions, in the sense that it kind of gives us an idea of what's going to happen down the road. And you can even see it around like economics and stuff. So for instance, searches for jobless benefits often go up before the official statistics will show a rise in unemployment, because people start doing the research when it starts impacting their lives. And you can see that again and again, so much so that we've had like big economics organizations like the OECD, which is the Organization for Economic Cooperation and Development, who've used trends data to kind of predict GDP numbers and stuff like that. So you can really see how it can kind of predict a little bit about what's going to happen down the road.
0: Nigel Holmes, again, has honored us with a chart on what we ask by month worldwide. These searches that spike each month, like January, February, March, and he has illustrations that go with each month showing that, for example, in the month of May, ticks. People want to know about ticks. That makes sense. Or graduation or softball. You can guess October. People are ghost hunting. And oddly in December, well, I don't know if it's odd or not, but in December, how to play piano. I guess people want to play Christmas carols.
1: Yeah, you have a sing along for a carol around the piano. Yeah.
0: But another thing, people Google electric toothbrushes in December. That seems.
1: No, I wonder if that's about gifts that people. But I don't know how I'd feel if a friend gave me an electric toothbrush. Like, what are you saying? What are you saying about me? But there you go.
0: That makes sense. And then the movie in December is Die Hard. Mm. That was a surprise. Of course, so much of what I read. In fact, that's in the subtitle of your book, A Surprisingly Hopeful History of Humankind. But so many of these in Google Trends surprise me. It doesn't surprise me that people might be Googling recipes in December, because people want to.
1: Yeah.
0: But December instead of November. November's Thanksgiving. Yeah. You'd think the recipes would peak in November, but it's December. So I guess people are more excited about Christmas dinner than Thanksgiving dinner, you think?
1: Maybe. I don't know. But it's like that's actually worldwide. So probably that incorporates things like in the UK where Thanksgiving's not really a
0: Yes,
1: thing.
0: Yes. That makes perfect sense.
1: But yeah, no, it's very interesting, isn't it? And I think often we leave things to the last minute, and you can see that again and again in the data.
0: So people search by month. Mm. But also by time of day.
1: Yes.
0: And I was practicing yoga myself. I was interested that people search yoga the most in the morning. Mm. And at nighttime, what do they search at nighttime?
1: Yeah, it really changes. So around 2 in the morning, people search for, in other words, baby and sleep, wherever you are around the world. And I find what you see in the data is that the searches actually get a little bit more kind of metaphysical at night. So during the day, it's things like lunch, you know, searching for pizza or how to cook or recipes or stuff like that. But at nighttime, people be searching for loneliness or why do people, the phrase why do people, or how to calm down, how to fall asleep. Spikes between about 11 p.m. and midnight.
0: Well, that's our daily search clock that Nigel Holmes has given us, these different hours of the day. But people, you say back pain is something people search at night. And that doesn't surprise me. I don't think that people want to know about back pain at night.
1: Yeah, maybe it could be affecting how they're sleeping as well. You can totally see that. And then early in the morning, people are searching between midnight and 1 a.m. for vacation or holiday or hotels, which might mean that, you know, people think, oh, I want to get away. But and then you see things like people searching for urgent care between 4 and 5 a.m.
0: Oh, yeah.
1: Which, mind you, if there's a terrible time of day to have to be doing that, it's probably between 4 and 5 a.m. So,
0: well, something you mentioned, the word sleeping, and you tell us that sleeping is more searched now than any time in Google Trends history. Why do you suppose that is, Simon?
1: I mean, I don't know. I think there has been a lot of coverage, hasn't there, about the amount of sleep that people need and how that's changed over time. And I think a lot of people feel like they're not getting enough sleep. Right now, as you can definitely see that, and the searches for how to fall asleep are very common. I think there is obviously an issue there because, you know, this is something that people, we don't know. I think there's a bit of confusion over how much sleep we actually need. Is it 8 hours? And people search for 12 hours of sleep. Like, I don't know. I can't imagine that. I would love to get 12 hours of sleep.
0: Yeah, we are led to believe that 8 hours is what we need to sleep, but apparently some people get by without that.
1: But apparently, that if you don't get enough sleep, that can lead to poor health, basically.
0: Yeah.
1: But if you're feeling lonely, you're less likely to get good sleep. So you can then see how being lonely leads to less sleep, and that can lead to poor health, and like one thing connects to another.
0: What you just said rings true for me, because right after my husband died, I didn't sleep. It took a long time before I could sleep, and I wouldn't have expected that. That grief would make it hard to sleep. But
1: yeah, you can see how grief can be bad for your health.
0: Yes.
1: Yeah, you can absolutely see how that would happen.
0: Until I experienced it, I wouldn't have thought about that.
1: Yeah, for sure.
0: Well, on a more amusing note, you include what we dream about.
1: Mm.
0: And do you remember some of the things that people in different countries dream about?
1: Yeah, they dream. It's different. We looked at how people search for what does my dream mean, basically, in different languages. So we see things that are different. So, for instance, people in English will dream about snakes or even like very specific types of snakes, like a coral snake shows up in Portuguese. But then other languages are different. So dreams about picking mushrooms show up in Russian, or dreams about camels in Arabic, or dream about garlic in Portuguese. About iguanas in Spanish and about a fox in English. So, which is interesting, isn't it? I think it's fascinating to look at what we care about.
0: Yeah, I would have never guessed some of those things. That I could see how if you're dreaming in Arabic, you might dream about camels, and I wouldn't expect those of us here in the United States to be dreaming about camels, perhaps.
1: Yeah.
0: But something else is our sense of time.
1: Mm.
0: And what did you learn about our sense of time?
1: Yeah, people have a real sense of how they're feeling in the way that time passes. So, for instance, the top place searching for why does time feel so slow is Mobile, Alabama. And the top place searching for why does time feel so fast is New York.
0: That didn't surprise me.
1: Which is not surprising, right? It's interesting, isn't it? So,
0: yeah. Well, we have that expression, in a New York minute. You've heard that.
1: Yeah, right. Exactly. And then we also search for how many days to. And I think that's a way of wanting time to pass. We'll ask, like, how many days till Christmas? But we'll also ask, how many days till my birthday? Just like Google knows what your birthday is. Or even, like, how long is a day on Mars?
0: Well, I remember when I was in college, in a psychology class, and the teacher asked us to complete this sentence, mostly I worry about, and I replied, having enough time to do everything I need to do. And I've been worried about time, so now I try to slow down and take a deep breath, and time is, I'd say, maybe less of a problem now. I don't know, but it does. Your book is so thought-provoking in so many different ways. Something that just surprised me, too, you talk about learning a foreign language, and you say, we make better decisions in a foreign language. How can that be, Simon?
1: Well, apparently this is some research saying that basically we think about things more. Because we have to think about speaking in it, then we'll think harder about what we're going to do or what we're going to say in another language. It's fascinating, isn't it? That actually isn't from the data. That's from a piece of academic research. It's so interesting to me because I'm not very good with languages. And when I grew up, I didn't have to learn them.
0: In fact, didn't you drop your French class? You're going to school in England.
1: Yeah.
0: You dropped French.
1: You didn't even have to keep it, you know, so as soon as you could drop out words. My children are way better than me, and my wife's like pretty fluent in French. So, and this is the problem now. It lets me be lazy, but, Yeah, I do need to do something about that. It's not good.
0: Well, now back to Nigel's chart. Nigel Holmes gives us a chart of the top searched languages worldwide from 2004 to now. And I wasn't too surprised at the first language that people want to search. But what in that list surprised you? What was number one, that worldwide search language?
1: Yeah, this is like how to learn, and it's Spanish.
0: How to learn a language, Spanish was number one.
1: Yeah, that's how to learn. But if we look at the top search languages overall, it was English was top, followed by Russian and Indonesian. And Chinese, even though Chinese isn't a language, is it? It's Mandarin or Cantonese or whatever.
0: Yeah. In fact, sometimes if I want to ask about somebody speaking, I correct myself if I say Chinese. It's Mandarin or Cantonese.
1: But people also ask for how to learn sign language.
0: Yes.
1: Which I think is interesting, isn't it?
0: Yes,
1: because
0: that was,
1: half of the top how to learn searches in the US are about language. And how to learn sign language is like
0: the
1: fifth or sixth. Yeah, sixth one on that list.
0: Also, I was amused by the fact that people searched Sudanese. And why did I laugh when I said that was in the list?
1: Yeah, because in Sudan, Sudanese is not actually a language. In Sudan, people speak Arabic, so there you go.
0: So people are searching a language that doesn't really exist, Sudanese.
1: Exactly. And then
0: when they want to learn something, you tell us that the first thing they in the top of the list, this is in the United States now, the middle 2023 to 24, first thing that people want to know how to learn Spanish. And then farther down, they want to know how to learn how to play a guitar. And then math was number 10. Why would people want to learn math, Simon?
1: Yeah, that's a big question, isn't it? I wonder if it's because, a lot of people phase out of math. When they're at school, I certainly did. And but it's important, right? You need it for your everyday life. And I think that there's a lot of great teaching, of course, in schools, but there's also a lot of kids that come out of school not learning how to do maths properly. You're seeing that in the data now. And I think, it's one of those things that's difficult. So you can totally see how people would be searching for that.
0: Well, I would like to read that you say the most often translated word in all language is the word beautiful. How sweet, Simon, that the most often translated word in all languages was beautiful. And I was amused too, because I was with a group of older people like me, and then there was this young person who used the word riz.
1: Mm.
0: I thought, riz? Never heard that. The very next day, I pick up your book and I learn what riz is. And if a young person says riz, what are they saying, Simon?
1: That's charisma, basically.
0: Charisma.
1: I know, and it's language is changing all the time,
0: oh,
1: and
0: yeah.
1: You can really see it. Every year there's new slang, the new things, and you can absolutely see this.
0: Well, I also like the fact that the most searched emoji is a heart.
1: Mm.
0: That was nice to read also. Now, we did mention food and cooking questions, and people might be surprised. I was surprised that all time by country – they search how to make what do people want to know how to make, Simon?
1: We want to search how to make pancakes.
0: Pancakes.
1: All around the world.
0: Yeah.
1: Yeah.
0: And the number one country wanting to know how to make pancakes was Denmark.
1: Exactly. I mean, pancakes are one of those things that exist in every country in the world, aren't they?
0: Yeah.
1: So actually seeing how they're searched everywhere is so fascinating. And you can see how food searches change over time. Like during COVID, there was a big spike, of course, to people cooking at home. But yeah, pancakes are something. I love making pancakes. They're something my kids love. And my daughter's coming home this week from college, so I'm going to definitely be making her some pancakes. It's something you see around the world.
0: And I'm not surprised that one of the top searched foods was what is gluten. That didn't surprise me, but a lot of things did. Cuisines, top 10 in cuisines worldwide, Chinese. That I kind of expect that. And England, Indian food, that didn't surprise me either, because I have often thought, gosh, if they didn't have Indian food, England would have no cuisine at all. Pardon me for, since you're English, but
1: I'm
0: not that fond of English food. And so I wanted to give you the chance to remind us that your book is not about the results, search results.
1: Yeah.
0: What is it that you wanted to emphasize in your book?
1: Yeah, I'd say, look, if this feels like, oh, it's a book about tech or the internet, or it's not. It's really about us as human beings and who we are and what we can learn about us as human beings from the way that we ask search, the questions we ask them, things we want to know. I don't look at the results that people get because they're ever-changing. This is really about, you know, this. We've had this tool now for you know, 26 years or whatever, 22 years, and what does the way we use it say, what does that say about us as human beings? And I think what it says is that we're kinder than we think we are, we don't know how to do anything at all, and we need help with everything, and that's okay. And I think feeling like we're less lonely than we might imagine we are, I think is a good thing.
0: My guest is Simon Rogers, and he is data editor at Google. The title of his book, What We Ask Google, A Surprisingly Hopeful History of Humankind. And I was amused, Simon, that you say you had an opportunity to take in this little dog for a weekend, and there was a phrase for that. They use foster fail.
1: Yeah, this is the thing. Apparently, it's a real story.
0: That you ended up not just fostering that little dog for a weekend, but you kept him in.
1: Yeah.
0: And you also make the point that there aren't any dumb questions. Also, something that I hadn't thought about, why does the science industry need publicity?
1: Yeah, I mean, I used to edit a science magazine, and basically scientists need publicity because that's how they get funding, so that they can do their research. And it's like, it's all, so being able to communicate is really important. And a lot of scientists aren't necessarily great at communicating. So being, if you're a scientist who can communicate, then that's a great thing. Like, there is a scientist who's got a great book out at the moment called 21st Century Brains, Dr. Hannah Critchlow. So she's a great communicator, but not a lot of scientists are great like that. And I think for a lot of scientists, it like literally has an impact on their ability to do their work. So, yeah, and science search is fascinating to me, but there you go.
0: In fact, when I knew there's a book written by a data editor, I think data, well, science, he's not going to have a sense of humor. I mean, that is not exactly, it wasn't that extreme, but I was surprised at the humor in your book because I didn't expect that of somebody who deals with data. Another thing I loved about your book, you often make the point, and you say this, love is the only thing that matters. Why do you say that, Simon?
1: I believe that's true, and probably I've listened to many Beatles records, but essentially it's like you see that again and again in the search, is love is this kind of defining characteristic of us as humans. It's often so much so it's about what and who we love. And you can see that again and again coming through in the data about who we are, whether it's our pets, or food, or our friends, or our relationships. It's definitely a constant part of who we are. So, you know, what John Lennon said, love is the answer. And you know that for sure. And I think that's true of us as humans too.
0: Well, you mentioned that we see in the Google Trends data an epidemic of loneliness and isolation. And one thing that you suggest is running in groups. That running in groups is an antidepressant. Why do you think that is?
1: That's interesting. So there's been, what we've seen in search is that there's a big interest in groups or joining groups, and that's increased over time. And I think maybe this is something post-COVID when a lot of us were kind of on our own, really, and then suddenly we're with others. And there has been research to show that, you know, like that human contact of being in the group is really good for you. And you can definitely see it in the search because people want to find others to connect with. We need that human connection. We're not just like little islands.
0: You make the point that American community life and civic engagement has declined since the middle of the last century. This community and civic engagement has declined. Just And so I think that's why we need it so much.
1: Definitely. And you can see that, like, in communities that were hit, like, by storms and stuff, when the community pulls together, people feel better. They feel better about their friends and their families and who they are, for sure.
0: And you even say that strong social connections are linked to a longer life.
1: Yeah, and that's definitely what the research says.
0: I just so appreciated your book, Simon. Thank you for writing this book.
1: Oh, thank you.
0: Remind listeners the title of the book, What We Ask Google, A Surprisingly Hopeful History of Humankind. Thank you, Simon.
1: Thank you.
0: And next we have a segment we call The Writer's Room, and it features writers from around the North State.
6: The Sun and Moon. The sun kissed the moon, now the moon is tan. The orb of night smiles now, it used to frown down at us with an unwavering dissatisfaction. The sun shines brighter in the sky than I've ever seen, making my palms and the back of my hands a different color. Yet they are so far away. They have never connected. Thus, the moon is still tan, and the sun still makes me sweaty. Written by Leah Kammerer.
7: Ode to the Wind. Jitterbug dancer who spins the dust, parched thief who steals water from leaves, pines and oaks, sing to you, pollen bearer. Once you licked my skin, wrapped around my spine, tugged me from my flesh. I became you. We flew upslope towards mountains' rocky crowns. I was water vapor, tumbling nitrogen, gases I couldn't name or count. We streaked for the clouds, and you set me down, back in my body that I'd never left. You caressed my forehead. I breathed you in, stunned and solid as a birch. The world flowed through me. I forgot my name. Paul Bounce.
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5: It's Here and Now. How do woodpeckers do that? Bore through solid wood with those teeny bodies? Do they get concussions? Do they have superhuman, superbird strength? So many questions. Well, a study in the Journal of Experimental Biology addresses some of them. Nicholas Antonsen is lead author and also postdoctorate fellow at Brown University's Department of Ecology, Evolution, and Organismal Biology. We called him up in March. What did you find as far as what's happening in the woodpecker's body?
6: Yeah, so we looked at how the muscles in the downy woodpecker contract. We wanted to see, you know, how in sequence are they activating muscles across their whole body? Are they using just their head and neck? And then we paired that with looking at the timing of when they're breathing during these strikes as well.
5: And what did you find as far as what muscles the woodpeckers actually use?
6: What was really exciting is that we found that they use all of the muscles that we tested. Everything from head and neck muscles through their abs down to their tail, and including their hip flexors too. We were also looking at how do they maybe modulate, you know, how hard they hit the wood. And I think a lot of people think, well, it's got to come from their head and neck, right? But what we actually found is that a lot of the power seems to come from the hips.
5: You say the woodpecker works kind of like a human uses a hammer?
6: Yeah, so in a lot of ways, it's very similar. And when the woodpeckers are making contact with the wood, at each time that they strike, you'll see that their neck muscles stiffen on the back of their head and neck. And this is really similar to how we stiffen muscles in our wrist as we're swinging a hammer to kind of transfer that force from the hammer into the nail. They're doing kind of the same thing with the muscles on the back of their head and neck.
5: Fascinating. And also, they use their breath, as I understand it, kind of like exhaling, like tennis players grunt on the court. Now I'm thinking Carlos Alcaraz up a tree.
6: Yes. So that was one of the really exciting results of this paper, is that we were looking at, you know, beyond just which muscles are they using, are they kind of integrating other physiological systems to perform these behaviors? And so the one that we looked at was respiration, breathing, in other words, to look at whether or not they might be breathing out with every strike like a tennis player does, because what that allows them to do is to stabilize their core muscles in order to support their body through those strikes and maybe even add some additional force to the strikes.
5: How did you find this out? How did you do this research? I understand you looked at what are called downy woodpeckers.
6: Yeah, so we chose to study downy woodpeckers because they're relatively common throughout all of North America. We caught a few of them, we brought them to the lab, and then we hooked them up with these sensors that could measure the electrical signal that was coming from their brain to their muscles to tell their muscles to contract. So then the other thing we did was we hooked up the birds so that we could measure the pressure in their airways so we could tell when they were inhaling and breathing in or whether they were exhaling and breathing out at any given moment. And then we sunk those two different measurements up using high-speed video. So we were recording video at about 250 frames per second, which is quite a bit faster than what you see on TV, which is about 30 frames per second.
7: And I understand these little birds were wearing these little tiny backpacks as part of the study. Tell me about that.
6: Yeah. So as you can imagine, when you have all these sensors hooked up to these little birds, you have a lot of wires that you have to figure out what to deal with. You want these birds to be able to freely move around and be comfortable. And so the solution we came up with was to fit them with these very light little backpacks that could kind of contain all those wires so that they weren't getting in the bird's way.
7: Wow. And I imagine some who are listening are like, well, what about the welfare of these birds who were in the lab? Did you use them and then release them? I'm sure there are rules about these things.
6: There are, yes. And we took incredibly careful precautions to make sure that these birds were safe, that they weren't in distress. And then, yes, as soon as the experiment was done, we released the birds back to the exact location that we picked them up from.
7: Okay, so as we talk about this, let's listen again a little bit to the sound of a downy woodpecker to remind ourselves how quickly they do it. So rapid, right? They're breathing and they're flexing these muscles so rapidly. I guess question is there any suggestion that this hurts them?
6: There's still a lot we don't know about whether or not woodpeckers experience some brain injuries or any kind of like stress in performing these behaviors. And so that was one of the main motivating factors of this study, was to make sure that we're laying kind of the important biology out for folks that are interested in applying this to humans later on. Things that could be used to make people safer from brain injuries. And so by understanding the basic biology, we can give engineers and other folks that are interested in that the tools that they need to be able to translate that from the woodpeckers to people.
7: Fascinating. We've been talking to Nicholas Antonsen. He's a postdoc fellow at Brown University's Department of Ecology, Evolution, and Organismal Biology, and lead author of a new paper, How Woodpeckers Do What They Do. Nicholas, thanks for the time.
6: Yes, thank you.
7: Ah, the baby bird backpacks. Here and Now is a production of NPR and WBUR. I'm Scott Tong in Washington, D.C.
8: And I'm Indira Lakshmanan in Boston. 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
9: 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It's half a minute before 1 o'clock. Good afternoon, Northern California. It is Wednesday, July 22nd, 2026. Welcome to Afternoon Classics. This is your host, Mike Fishkin, speaking to you live from the NSPR studios in beautiful downtown Chico. Organ suites by Bach and Gregoire, violin concertos by Brahms and Vuitton, orchestral miniatures by Ketelby and Dvorak, and some piano transcriptions by Rachmaninoff make up this, our Wednesday lineup today. In the first hour, we'll hear Bach's choral prelude Alle Menschen müssen sterben with Michael Murray, Brahms' violin concerto with Anna Sophie Mutter and Kurt Mazur in the New York Philharmonic, and Ketelby's Wedgwood Blue with Eric Rogers in the Royal Philharmonic. In the second hour, we'll hear Edward Gregar's funeral march for organ with Gert Uss, Vuitton's violin concerto No. 1 with Misha Kalin, joined by Dennis Burke and the Janacek Philharmonic, and Dvorak's Slavic Dance No. 3 with Adam Fischer and the Hungarian State Orchestra. And the last half hour, we'll hear Georges Bolette perform a quartet of Rachmaninoff's piano transcriptions, two of them selections by Fritz Kreisler, the others of Mendelssohn and Bach. Great music and great artistry for this Wednesday begins with a Bach choral prelude for organ played by the late Michael Murray, after the composer's datebook and a news brief from NPR.

And live from the NSPR studios in beautiful downtown Chico, this is Afternoon Classics, where great music and great artistry live. I'm your host, Mike Fishkin, and it is 8 minutes past 1 o'clock on this Wednesday afternoon. Beginning today's show is an organ bit of Johann Sebastian Bach, the chorale prelude, Alle Menschen müssen sterben, All Men Are Mortal. Mortal, BWV 643, performed this early Telarc digital recording from the late 70s by the late Michael Murray at the Memorial Music Hall organ in Methuen, Massachusetts.

0: Box Corral Prelude, Alle Menschen Wuppen Sterben, All Men Are Mortal, BWV 643, Michael Murray at the Memorial Music Hall Organ in Methuen, Massachusetts, recorded digitally by Telarc in 1979. And just a moment in a Deutsche Grammophon recording made almost two decades later, Anna-Sophie Mutter and Kurt Mazur team up for Brahms Violin Concerto. It's 11 and a half past one. This is Afternoon Classics on NSPR.
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0: All Things Considered, later today at 4. On NSPR. Johannes Brahms wrote his Violin Concerto in D Major, Opus 77, in 1878, and dedicated it to his friend, the violinist Joseph Joachim, who also provided its original first movement and cadenza, the one most frequently heard in performances and recordings, including the one we're going to hear. According to Joachim, it is one of the four great German violin concerti, to quote him, "The Germans have four violin concertos. The greatest, most uncompromising, is Beethoven's. The one by Brahms vies with it in seriousness. The richest, the most seductive, was written by Max Bruch. But the most inward, the heart's jewel, is Mendelssohn's." The work premiered in Leipzig on January 1, 1879, with Joachim as soloist and Brahms conducting. Not everyone was pleased with it at first. The conductor Josef Helmsberger, to whom Brahms entrusted the Vienna premiere, complained that the piece was, quote, "a concerto not for, but against the violin,"

Cliff Joachim responded that it was, quote, for violin against orchestra and the violin wins, unquote. Henry Wieniawski called the work unplayable, and the violin virtuoso Pablo Santasarasate refused to play it because he didn't want to, quote, stand on the rostrum, violin in hand, and listen to the oboe playing the only tune in the adagio. Well, all of that notwithstanding, it has become one of the world's greatest and most popular of all violin concertos, and we hear it now in this recording made almost three decades ago this month in July 1997 during a live concert at New York's Avery Fischer Hall with Anna Sophie Mutter, joined by Kurt Mazur directing the New York Philharmonic Brahms Violin Concerto on Afternoon Classics.

0: Anna Sophie Mutter in Brahms' Violin Concerto in D, Opus 77, with Kurt Mazur in the New York Philharmonic accompanying her, recorded by Deutsche Grammophon during a live performance at Avery Fisher Hall in New York's Lincoln Center in July of 1997. And you heard it here on NSPR's Afternoon Classics. We'll be right back.
1: Writer Pico Iyer has traveled the globe trying to understand what utopia means to different people. 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
0: Tune in to the TED Radio Hour tonight at 8, right here on NSPR. Ending this first hour is a light orchestral miniature of Albert Ketelby, Wedgwood Blue, as performed in this late 60s Decca London recording by Eric Rogers and the Royal Philharmonic.

Wedgwood Blue by Albert Ketelby, Eric Rogers leading the Royal Philharmonic from 1969. And coming up after NPR News in the next hour, we'll hear Edouard Grégoire's Funeral March for Organ with Gerd Uss, Utom's Violin Concerto No. 1 with Misha Kalin, joined by Dennis Burke of the Janáček Philharmonic, and Dvorak's Slovak Dance No. 3 with Adam Fischer and the Hungarian State Orchestra. It's straight up 2 o'clock. 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

0: Funeral March for Willem II by Eduard Gregor. Gert Oost at the organ of the Gothic Hall in The Hague, recorded in 1993. And in just a moment, we'll hear the first violin concerto of Henri Vieuxtemps. It's 11 minutes after 2. This is Afternoon Classics.
1: Legacy. It means so many things in a garden and in a gardener's life. Alan Bush is a longtime nurseryman, seedsman, and garden life thinker and grower. He joins host Abra Lee this week to share legacy stories and lessons, including meeting Muhammad Ali over seeds. Listen in.
0: That's on... What's the name of the program? Cultivating Place. Sorry about that. Cultivating Place, tomorrow morning at 10, and again Sunday morning also at 10, right here on NSPR. Next is music of the Romantic-era Belgian composer and violinist Henri Vieuxtemps, his Violin Concerto No. 1 in E Major, Opus 10. Written in 1840, he premiered it with remarkable success in St. Petersburg that year and subsequently performed it throughout Europe. As it befits a later work, it shows some decided advances over the F-sharp minor concerto. It is laid out on expansive scale as, in fact, probably the longest and most imposing of Vieuxtemps' concertos. Its length is due principally to the unusually grand first movement, a huge structure lasting nearly 25 minutes, full of incidents and stirring orchestration, as well as a hair-raising succession of pyrotechnic displays from the soloists, including multiple stopping octaves, simultaneously played contrapuntal lines, and rapid floor figuration spanning the instrument's entire range. In contrast to this huge movement, the A major adagio is brief. In fact, it's merely the introduction to the finale. It begins with seraphic strings, the passage. You could swear the passage might also be by Grieg. The violin, dolce, embellishes a simple, sweetly sentimental melody, then gives it the full technicolor treatment of passionate octaves against rustling string tremolandi, which leads straight into the rondo finale. Here is Vieuxtemps' first violin concerto, in this recording with Misha Kalin as soloist and the Janáček Philharmonic Orchestra, led by Dennis Burke, on Afternoon Classics.

0: That was Utah's Violin Concerto No. 1 in E, Misha Kalin with Dennis Burke and the Janacek Philharmonic, recorded for Naxos in 1995. And you heard it here on NSPR's Afternoon Classics. We'll be back in a few moments.
1: Coming up on Blue Dot, we're joined by two experts in the realm of biofuels and biochar to talk about a unique process that effectively removes carbon from fire-prone landscapes and locks it deep in the ground. Nora Cohen-Brown and Joe Paulin from Charm Industrial's Colorado operation tell us the ins and outs of biochar. Join us.
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0: Science Friday, every Friday from 11 a.m. to 1 p.m. right here on NSPR. And of course, that's right after Blue Dot. For what's left of the second hour, we turn to one of Antonín Dvořák's Slavonic dances. This is number 3 in A-flat major from Opus 46, performed in this 1988 recording by Adam Fischer and the Hungarian State Orchestra.

One, Dvorak's most popular of his Slavonic dances, number 3 in A-flat, Adam Fischer leading the Hungarian State Orchestra. And coming up after Bird Note and NPR News, we'll go down to Marketplace at 3:30 with Georges Bolette performing a quartet of Rachmaninoff's piano transcriptions, two of them selections by Fritz Kreisler, the others of Mendelssohn and Bach. It's 3 o'clock. You're tuned to Afternoon Classics on NSPR, North State Public Radio, KCHO Chico at 91.7 FM, and KFPR Reading at 88.9 FM. 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

0: Live from NPR News in Washington, I'm Janine Hurst. The White House has signed a nuclear deal with Saudi Arabia. NPR's Quill Lawrence reports, for decades, the U.S. has been concerned about nuclear weapons proliferation in the Middle East.
1: The Kingdom of Saudi Arabia has long sought U.S. reactor technology with the stated goal of developing a peaceful nuclear power program. The American nuclear industry is interested in doing business with the oil-rich country, but previous U.S. presidents had worried it could lead to a weapons program and a nuclear arms race in the Middle East with the Saudis' arch-rival Iran. In the past, nuclear cooperation was held out as an incentive if Saudi Arabia recognized the state of Israel or if the kingdom addressed human rights concerns. According to a memo seen by NPR, this deal requires none of those concessions and may not include the strictest international inspections to make sure the Saudis don't begin a weapons program. Quill Lawrence, NPR News.
0: An independent autopsy has failed to identify the cause of death for Nolan Wells, an 18-year-old in Mississippi whose body was found shortly after he disappeared following a July 4th boat trip with friends. Tiara Jackson with Mississippi Public Broadcasting has more.
2: Attorney Ben Crump, who has been representing Wells' family, presented the results of the independent autopsy conducted by Washington, D.C. forensic pathologist Dr. Roger Mitchell. Crump says Mitchell's findings were limited because they received the body after the initial autopsy in Mississippi.
3: For these reasons, this pathologist cannot rule out if any intervening non-accidental factors contributed to or caused the death of Nolan Wells.
2: Autopsy and toxicology results by authorities in Mississippi have not been released. For NPR News, I'm Tierra Jackson in Jackson, Mississippi.
0: A man in Florida is suing OpenAI, alleging ChatGPT gave him dangerous medical advice during a health crisis. NPR's Shannon Bond reports the lawsuit comes as AI companies are promoting their chatbots as resources for health.
4: Scott Winters says he suffered a near-fatal pulmonary embolism last year after turning to ChatGPT about his health problems. He says the chatbot discouraged him from seeking medical care for his symptoms and gave him dangerous recommendations, including about taking prescription drugs. The lawsuit filed in California state court alleges OpenAI safeguards meant to urge people to seek professional advice failed Winters. OpenAI says in a statement that ChatGPT should not be used as a substitute for medical care, diagnosis, or treatment. Winters is seeking damages and asking the court to order OpenAI to strengthen its guardrails around medical conversations. Shannon Bond, NPR News.
0: You're listening to NPR News from Washington. Peptide therapies promoted for wellness and longevity will be under scrutiny this week. Advisors to the Food and Drug Administration will meet for 2 days starting tomorrow to consider lifting restrictions on the injectable compounds. NPR's Will Stone reports the peptide industry is pushing hard for the changes.
5: These peptides are not FDA approved and have not undergone large, rigorous trials in humans, but they've become wildly popular in the wellness space, making wide-ranging claims. For the last few years, compounding pharmacies have been prohibited from making some of the most popular ones. Industry groups like the American Academy of Peptide Medicine are urging the government to lift those restrictions. Lee Rosebush leads that group.
6: This isn't a fringe position. It's where the American public already is.
5: But FDA's own scientists are recommending the restrictions stay in place, saying there's not enough data on safety or effectiveness to greenlight their production. The expert committee will ultimately vote on 7 peptides. Will Stone, NPR News.
0: Africa's CDC says the death toll from the Ebola outbreak in eastern Congo has risen to at least 1,000 people in the fastest Ebola outbreak in history. The latest update from Congo's Ministry of Health shows that as of Monday, 2,473 cases have been recorded in this latest outbreak. Now, the outbreak declared on May 15th is unlike most previous ones because this version of the virus has no approved vaccines or treatments. I'm Janine Herbst. And you're listening to NPR News from Washington.
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8: For years, David dreamed of walking his daughter down the aisle. Then one day before the wedding, Hurricane Helene hit. Roads closed, highways destroyed, no way through. So David started walking. Snap Judgment's All Systems Down proudly presents Father of the Bride. Do not miss it.
9: Snap Judgment, tomorrow evening at 8 on NSPR. Now, today's Bird Note.
10: This is Bird Note. You're hearing the song of one of Hawaii's rarest forest birds, the Akeapula Owl. This male Akeapula Owl, or Aki for short, is singing in an isolated grove of trees on the slopes of an active volcano. In Hawaii, such groves are known as kipukas. A kipuka is an island of native forest surrounded not by water, but by recent lava flows. Kipukas are green oases in a sea of black lava. They're critical areas of native habitat, home to species found nowhere else on the planet. The Aki possesses what one observer has called a Swiss Army knife bill. Its short, straight lower beak is paired with a long, slender, curved, and flexible upper beak. As it forages up and down tree trunks and across the branches, the short half hammers like a woodpecker's bill, and the upper probes for insects under the bark and lichen. The species is found only on the Big Island of Hawaii. Some of the roughly 1,000 Akis left on Earth live and breed in kipukas on the lower slopes of Mauna Loa, Hawaii's largest active volcano. In living with a rumbling volcano, Aki and kipuka perform one of nature's most remarkable balancing acts. For Bird Note, I'm Michael Stein. This episode is brought to you by American Bird Conservancy. ABC is dedicated to conserving wild birds and their habitats throughout the Americas. Learn more at abcbirds.org.
9: And this is Afternoon Classics on NSPR, where great music and great artistry live. I'm your host, Mike Fishkin, and it is now 8.5 minutes past 3 o'clock. According to annotator Abraham Chasins, in the art of transcription, Sergei Rachmaninoff was in his happiest vein. Not only did his profound and practical command of the piano enable him to translate any musical sound from any medium to the keyboard in terms of his own musical unique pianism, but in treating ready-made themes and structures, he was freed from the problem of form, which tormented him throughout the composition of every major work. These are four examples of Rachmaninoff's transcriptions, the first two of Fritz Kreisler's Liebeslied and Liebesfreude, followed by one of the scherzo from Mendelssohn's A Midsummer Night's Dream and one of the prelude from Bach's Violin Partita No. 3, and they are all performed in these early 70s recordings by Georges Bolette to end today's show.

Recorded in 1973, George Willett playing four Rachmaninoff transcriptions of Fritz Kreisler's Liebeslied and Liebesfreude, the Scherzo from Mendelssohn's A Midsummer Night's Dream, and Prelude from Bach's Violin, Partita No. 3, all transcribed by old Sergei himself. And this is Mike Fishkin, hoping you've enjoyed this edition of NSPR's Afternoon Classics. Be with us again tomorrow from 1 to 3:30 for concertos by Vivaldi and Telemann, octets by Mendelssohn and Beethoven, rhapsodies by Liszt and Alfieri, and a trio by Haydn. 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
1: This final note on the way out today, which I will preface by saying, did you see last night that an OpenAI agentic AI system hacked into a different company's systems all by itself? Everything's fine, right? Anyway, elsewhere in our robot overlord future, Google reported profits after the bell today, Alphabet technically, the first of the big publicly traded AI companies to do so. Of note, its capital expenditures, the vast bulk of which are on data center buildouts, and remember, this is a three-month number, CapEx was almost $45 billion. Definitely not a bubble. Definitely. Our media production team includes Brian Allison, John Foki, Montana Johnson, Drew Jostat, Gary O'Keefe, and Charlton Thorpe. Alex Simpson is the manager of media production, and I'm Kai Rizdahl. We will see you tomorrow, everybody. Oh, yeah, this is 8 p.m.
2: 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I'm Elisa Tausi. Thanks for joining us for Marketplace. All Things Considered is up next at 4. And did you know there's lots of ways to give to NSPR? 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And thanks.

0: narrow alleyway in the capital Praia, the sound of musicians rehearsing drifts from an open window above. Among them is singer-songwriter, local superstar, Fatu Jakate. Jakate describes her music as a reflection of Cape Verde's Creole identity, blending influences from Africa and beyond.
1: My songs is about mixing these cultures and with a lot of influence of African sounds, jazz, blues.
0: Cape Verde's location at the crossroads of Africa, Europe, and the Americas has shaped a rich musical tradition. Artists here draw from multiple influences while creating sounds uniquely their own. And no musician has done more to share those sounds with the world than Cesária Evora, who died in 2011 at the age of 70. Her international success, says longtime producer José da Silva, changed what was possible for women musicians back home.
2: Here in Cape Verde, in the past, you don't have a lot of women singing because it's not for the family, it's not nice to have a woman to sing.
0: Today, da Silva says her impact extends far beyond music itself.
2: With the success of Cesária, something changed. And now in Cape Verde, the women's are leader in the music.
0: Today, that legacy lives on in a new generation of musicians. At just 16, pianist Alicia Fretes hopes to represent Cape Verde on the world stage and inspire more young women to pursue music.
3: This is a way for me to represent my country, my nation, to the world. And I hope I get as well to inspire other young people like me.
0: Across these Atlantic islands, the spirit of Cesária Evora lives on as a new generation finds its own voice. For NPR News, Ricky Shryock, Praia.
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5: 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I'm Ken Duvall. And looking at North State weather, temperatures will trend downward into the weekend with valley highs in the mid to upper 90s. The low tonight in Chico, 67 degrees, in Redding, 69. Tomorrow in Chico, 96, in Redding, 98. And tonight in Afton, 61 degrees, 93 degrees tomorrow. Sundown this evening at 8:33. Sunup tomorrow at 5:58. California is expanding heat protections for utility customers behind on their bills. Also, Redding picked a temporary city manager following the sudden death of William Tarbo over the weekend. We'll have the details coming up in 10 minutes. It's 4:19.
7: Legacy. It means so many things in a garden and in a gardener's life. Alan Bush is a longtime nurseryman, seedsman, and garden life thinker and grower. 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
2: 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I'm Ken Duvall. Looking at weather, temperatures will trend downward into the weekend with valley highs in the mid to upper 90s. The low tonight in Chico, 67, and Redding, 69 degrees. Tomorrow in Chico, 96, and Redding, 98. Tonight in Chilkoot, 52, 90 degrees tomorrow. And sundown this evening, 8:33. Sunrise tomorrow, 5:58. Nearly 2 years after the Park Fire, the man accused of starting it is on trial, and crews are racing to strengthen containment on the Chute Fire in Yuba County before hotter weather returns. We'll have the details in just about 10 minutes. It's now 4:49.